0: Congressmember Ro Khanna in the occupied West Bank on Wednesday as he was visiting a Palestinian village destroyed by settlers.
1: They detain us. They block off the road. And then they call the IDF, and the IDF is on their side, not on the side of the Americans.
0: We'll be joined by the renowned Palestinian-American historian Rashid Khalidi on the occupied West Bank, as well as U.S. plans for a new embassy complex in Jerusalem. All that and more coming up. Welcome to Democracy Now!, democracynow.org, The War and Peace Report. I'm Amy Goodman. The United States is continuing to bombard Iran amidst an intensifying standoff over the Strait of Hormuz. On Sunday, U.S. Central Command said the U.S. had struck 140 targets in Iran. In retaliation, Iran's Revolutionary Guard said they had targeted U.S. military facilities in Bahrain, Qatar, Kuwait, Oman, and Jordan. The escalating attacks come after Iran announced the closure of the Strait of Hormuz and President Trump declared the ceasefire was over. On Sunday, U.N. Secretary General Antonio Guterres said he was, quote, deeply concerned by the serious escalation, unquote. He urged Iran and the United States to, quote, urgently resume negotiations and to address outstanding issues through diplomacy. We'll have more on Iran after headlines with Drop Site News' Jeremy Scahill. In the occupied West Bank, armed Israeli settlers have carried out a number of attacks in recent days, targeting local Palestinians as well as foreign journalists and even a U.S. Congress member. On Wednesday, armed settlers carrying U.S.-made M4 rifles surrounded a van carrying Democratic Congressmember Ro Khanna, who was visiting a Palestinian village destroyed by settlers. Khanna said his delegation was blocked for about 90 minutes.
1: I'm certainly probably the first American politician who's been detained by the IDF and Israeli settlers. I mean, we were at a village that Israeli settlers had destroyed. They had destroyed the school. They had destroyed that village, and we were just looking at it. And these hoodlums come in with machine guns, an M4, an American-made machine gun, and they detain us. They block off the road. And then they call the IDF, and the IDF is on their side, not on the side of the Americans.
0: We'll speak with Ro Khanna on Democracy Now! On Tuesday. In a separate incident Saturday, Israeli settlers armed with clubs, rocks, and a knife attacked a group of journalists, including CNN's Jeremy Diamond. One of the journalists posted video of the attack on Instagram.
2: Car.
3: Go, drive.
2: No, no, no.
3: Drive, drive. 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
2: no.
3: Move,
2: no.
3: Move. 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
3: Out of the way.
2: No.
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3: Move. Go, go, go. Watch out.
0: Israel reportedly arrested four individuals in the attack on the journalists. The incident occurred at the same location where a mob of settlers beat U.S. citizen 20-year-old Saif Musalet to death exactly a year ago. To date, no one has been arrested for the death of Musalet. Republican Senator Lindsey Graham of South Carolina has died at the age of 71 after what his office called a, quote, brief and sudden illness, unquote. For decades, Graham had been one of the most vocal supporters of war in Washington. Graham died just after returning from a visit to Ukraine, where he met with the Ukrainian President Volodymyr Zelensky. During the trip, Graham pushed for increased U.S. military support for Ukraine.
5: We have a magic moment in time here. In the coming months, if we do this right, increase Ukraine's lethality, get people to help us with Putin rather than propping him up, we can end this war.
0: Lindsey Graham was a leading backer of the U.S.-Israeli war on Iran, as well as a vocal supporter of the 2003 U.S. invasion of Iraq. He also pushed for a permanent occupation of Afghanistan and once called for a preemptive attack on North Korea. after Israel was accused of committing genocide in Gaza. Graham told the head of the International Criminal Court, quote, "This court is for Africa and thugs like Putin. It is not for democracies like Israel and the United States," unquote. Graham became a close ally of President Trump, but during his unsuccessful failed presidential run in 2016, Graham had this to say about Donald Trump.
2: He's a race-baiting, xenophobic, religious bigot. He doesn't represent my party. He doesn't represent the values that the men and women who wear the uniform are fighting for. And you know how you make America great again? Tell Donald Trump to go to hell.
0: South Carolina's Republican governor will now pick a replacement to serve out the rest of Senator Graham's term, which ends in January. Republicans will hold a special primary in August to pick a candidate to run in November. In other news from the Senate, Kentucky Republican Mitch McConnell has finally revealed details about why he's been hospitalized for the past month. In a statement, the 84-year-old McConnell said he fell on June 14th at home and became, quote, briefly unconscious. He later developed what he described as a mild case of pneumonia. McConnell also released a photograph from his hospital bed with his wife, Elaine Chao. McConnell's planning to retire at the end of his current term in January. With McConnell's absence and the death of Lindsey Graham, the Republicans have just 51 votes in the Senate for now. The Justice Department has subpoenaed four journalists at the New York Times after they reported President Trump's new Air Force One lacked key security features, including advanced anti-missile capabilities. The Boeing aircraft had been donated to Trump by Qatar and then refurbished. Trump flew on the plane last week to the NATO summit in Turkey, but then took the old Air Force One home due to security concerns. The Times reported subpoenas were issued to the reporters Julian Barnes, Eric Lipton, who just won Pulitzer Prize, Tyler Pager, and Eric Schmidt. The subpoenas were issued by Jay Clayton, the U.S. attorney in Manhattan, who was recently nominated by Trump to serve as director of national intelligence. Clayton's confirmation hearing is set for Wednesday. A lawyer for the New York Times said, quote, "This brazen act should be seen as nothing more than an attempt to prevent the public from knowing what is happening in their country by intimidating journalists from doing their jobs," unquote. The Committee to Protect Journalists head, Jody Ginsburg, said, quote, "The subpoenas are an extraordinary escalation in President Trump's efforts to threaten and intimidate independent news organizations and have a chilling effect on the work of journalists across the country," unquote. The New York Times has revealed U.S. Secretary of State Marco Rubio has become the de facto viceroy of Venezuela, effectively controlling Venezuela's finances, the distribution of its natural resources, and its government. Rubio's informal role began after U.S. forces attacked Venezuela in January and abducted the Venezuelan president, Nicolas Maduro, and his wife, Celia Flores. Maduro's former vice president, Delcy Rodriguez, has since served as Venezuela's acting president, but the Times reports Rubio has essentially been running Venezuela from afar, even controlling Rodriguez's public appearances and statements as well as her governmental appointments. The Times likened Rubio's role to that of Paul Bremer, who was installed by George W. Bush to run Iraq after the 2003 U.S. invasion. In Europe, a group of scientists warned extreme heat led to 10,000 excess deaths in the last month. Germany recorded nearly 100 deaths by drowning, Over the weekend, wildfires raged in Spain, killing at least 12 people. It's one of the deadliest wildfires in the country's history. In Greece, authorities have urged residents in Greece's second largest city, Thessaloniki, to stay indoors and secure their windows and doors because of toxic smoke caused by a recycling plant engulfed by a wildfire. Meanwhile, in France, hundreds of firefighters are battling a wildfire south of Paris. A Trump-appointed federal judge has approved a request by the Justice Department to dismiss seditious conspiracy charges against five members of the far-right group, the Proud Boys, in connection with the January 6th insurrection. In his order, Judge Timothy Kelly said he did not agree with President Trump granting clemency to the rioters, but that he had no choice but to comply. After taking office, President Trump pardoned all of the nearly 1,600 rioters for taking part in the attack on the Capitol, which injured more than 100 police officers. Protests are continuing in Houston, Texas, after an ICE agent fatally shot Lorenzo Salgado Araujo, a 52-year-old Mexican father who'd lived in the United States for decades. He was shot after being stopped while driving to a construction site with three other men who were detained. Houston Police Chief Diaz is expected to meet with the FBI on Tuesday in an attempt to access evidence gathered by federal investigators. On Friday, the family of Lorenzo Salgado Araujo and lawmakers gathered to call for an independent investigation after eyewitnesses disputed claims made by ICE agents. Hugo Baldera Ibarra is a lawyer for the family.
4: After speaking with these men, I have no doubt that what they're saying is the truth. I know that these agents, the agency is going to try to cover it up. This is not the first time that it happens. This has become a pattern where ICE agents claim that they use their vehicle as a deadly weapon, that they tried to run over the agents and the agents shot in self-defense. But all three of my clients reiterated that at no point was there ever an agent standing in front of the vehicle, nor was an agent ever placed in the line of danger. That is simply false. And I believe my clients are telling the truth.
0: We'll have more on this story later in the week. There have been protests of hundreds of people over the weekend in Houston. The Justice Department's investigating Yale's admissions practices for its medical school, law school, and undergraduate college. Now, Yale Law School's dean, Christina Rodriguez, and several other law school faculty members are urging Yale's leadership not to settle with the Trump administration, saying it would be damaging to the rule of law and would compromise Yale University's reputation. According to the Yale Daily News, the university's first settlement offer was rejected by the Trump administration. Yale has since offered a second proposal. Democratic Senator Richard Blumenthal of Connecticut said, quote, "As I've told top Yale officials, Trump's word means nothing. An agreement with these corrupt bullies is only an invitation to more law-breaking abuse," Senator Blumenthal said. In election news, a federal judge in Atlanta has rejected the Justice Department's subpoena seeking the names of election workers in Fulton County, Georgia, from the 2020 election. Judge William Ray wrote in his order, quote, "Such a large disclosure of information threatens to chill participation in future elections, which will surely impact Fulton County," unquote. President Trump continues to repeat the false claim he won the state of Georgia in the 2020 election, accusing Fulton County officials of so-called ballot fraud. It comes as President Trump is pushing Congress to pass the Save America Act, which would require proof of citizenship to register to vote and identification at the polls. Meanwhile, in Texas, the state's attorney general, Ken Paxton, has reportedly listed an address where he did not reside while voting in several elections during the last 2 years. This comes as Paxton has warned voters about misrepresenting their residence on election records. The president of PEN America, the novelist Dinah Mengistu, has resigned from his position in part because of an article published by the organization about Israeli and Jewish writers denouncing cultural boycotts. Mengistu said in an interview with The New York Times he didn't agree with the publication of the article because it could cast the Boycott, Divestment, and Sanctions, BDS movement, as discrimination instead of protected political speech. Mengistu said, quote, "We have the responsibility to be conscious and aware of how our work can impact and influence those debates, and especially if that means producing work that might actually restrict or limit or suppress what is constitutionally protected speech," unquote. In the email to the New York Times, PEN America said, quote, "PEN America has long opposed cultural and academic boycotts, but we have always drawn a clear line between disagreeing with a tactic and defending the right to use it," unquote. And civil rights leaders are backing an independent investigation into the mysterious death of Nolan Wells, an 18-year-old black college athlete whose body was found last week on a barrier island in Mississippi. Wells had taken a boat to the island with a group of white friends to celebrate the July 4th holiday. The friends say Wells chose to stay on the island when they returned home. Authorities say Wells may have accidentally drowned, but his family has questioned the official story, in part because Wells' cell phone was found not with his body, but in the possession of one of his friends who returned home. Wells' mother spoke at a news conference Friday.
6: Nolan is the kindest soul. He never met a stranger. He loved everybody. He didn't care if you were black, white, purple, green, looked like a marshmallow. Like, he just wanted everyone to be in peace with one another. He loved life, and God gave him this big heart, which always scared us. Me and his dad had conversations with him all the time, not just about the importance of understanding our history as black people, but also the importance of how you have to move in certain spaces.
0: The family of Nolan Wells is being represented by civil rights attorney Ben Crump, who also spoke at Friday's news conference.
7: It is because the family has distrust of the Mississippi law enforcement officials giving them a fair investigation where their black son ended up dead after going out on a boat with three young white men. The history of Mississippi is something that they don't just read about in books, but it's a lived experience for many black Americans.
0: And those are some of the headlines. This is Democracy Now!, democracynow.org, the War and Peace Report. When we come back, the United States is continuing to bombard Iran amidst an intensifying standoff over the Strait of Hormuz. We'll speak with DropSite News co-founder Jeremy Scahill. Stay with us.
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10: Upper Montana presents A River Runs Through It on Tuesday, July 14th. Lucero with Thomas Dolbaum on Wednesday, the 15th. Andy Frasco and the UN with The Sleepless Elite and Yellowstone Scent on Thursday, the 16th. The Last Revel with Western Wallflower on Friday, the 17th. 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
9: Holland Dotson and Jonathan Cole on Wednesday, July 22nd. Anders Osborne and Jackie Green with Floribel on Thursday, the 23rd. The Clay Street Unit with The Takes on Friday, the 24th. Steve Earle with Ismay on Saturday, the 25th. Blue Oyster Cult with Danny B on Sunday the 26th, and many more. 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They hope to see you soon for some music between the pines.
0: This is Democracy Now!, democracynow.org, the War and Peace Report. I'm Amy Goodman. The United States is continuing to bombard Iran amidst an intensifying standoff over the Strait of Hormuz. On Sunday, U.S. Central Command said the U.S. had struck 140 targets in Iran. In retaliation, Iran's Revolutionary Guard said they had targeted U.S. military facilities in Bahrain and Kuwait, destroyed radar systems in Oman, and hit fuel tanks and ammunition depots at Prince Hassan Air Base in Jordan. The escalating attacks come after Iran announced the closure of the Strait of Hormuz and President Trump declared the ceasefire over. On Monday, Iran's foreign minister said the United States had violated various parts of the MOU, the Memorandum of Understanding, since the ceasefire began, including regarding control of the Strait of Hormuz.
11: Under Article 5 of the Memorandum of Understanding, our effort was to work with Oman to establish a mechanism to ensure the safe passage of ships through the Strait of Hormuz. Unfortunately, this did not materialize because of overt and covert U.S. pressure on Oman.
0: Meanwhile, the United States is claiming Iran had violated the MOU. This is the U.S. ambassador to NATO, Matthew Whitaker, on Fox News Sunday.
12: Commercial shipping can't be terrorized in the Strait of Hormuz. And obviously, the memorandum of understanding between the parties was always performance-based, and that President Trump, if shipping is attacked or if the Iranians want to act belligerent, then he will respond with overwhelming force.
0: For more, we're joined by investigative journalist Jeremy Scahill, co-founder of Dropsite News. He's been closely following the negotiations. Thanks so much for joining us again, Jeremy. As the U.S. hits missile and defense systems and paramilitary revolutionary guard boats in a new round of attacks, and Iran retaliates by hitting, quote, additional enemy bases in the region, is this an escalation?
13: No, without question, it's an escalation. In fact, Donald Trump, quite bluntly, multiple times over the past few days, said that the ceasefire is over. He also implied that the memorandum of understanding that was signed between the United States and Iran was effectively dead in the water. But then he backtracked from that and falsely claimed that the Iranians were, again, begging him to talk. This has been a recurring narrative where Trump, for reasons that have to do with market manipulation or wishful thinking, promotes to the public the idea that the Iranians are somehow just sitting in Tehran begging Donald Trump to come back to the table, when reality paints a very different picture. Let's back up and summarize what's happened here. On February 28th, based on a combination of tainted Israeli intelligence, wishful thinking, imperial hubris, and a belief that the United States can use its military to achieve any objective around the world, Donald Trump, for the first time since the Islamic Revolution in 1979, stood as the American president that openly vowed to wage a war of regime change against Iran using military means. The Iranian government had said for months leading up to that February 28th initiation of this war that it was not going to just calibrate its response and engage in back-channel communications with the United States when it decided to attack U.S. military sites in the region. Because prior to this February 28th war, Iran had tried to have its responses to the U.S. and Israeli attacking it be proportionate and aimed at not spurring or sparking a bigger war. This time they said they weren't going to do that. And for weeks on end, the Iranians fought back not one, but two nuclear powers. Pete Hegseth and other American officials, including Donald Trump, were every day proclaiming that the Iranian ballistic missile capability had been overwhelmingly wiped out, that its drone capability had been overwhelmingly wiped out, that the Iranians were begging Donald Trump to make a deal. And all of that was just one massive lie. And so what happened is that Donald Trump was facing a very severe crisis with his quagmire. And what he did is engage in a memorandum of understanding that quite overwhelmingly favored the Iranian position. And I think what we witnessed here was that Trump did this because he felt like we'll let the Iranians think they're getting away with it, but we have no intention of actually abiding by the terms of this memorandum of understanding. That's why you immediately saw the United States try to open a parallel track in Lebanon. Lebanon was supposed to be party to this agreement that the United States signed, and instead, what the U.S. and Israel have tried to do is to co-opt the Lebanese government to have its armed forces serve as an Israeli U.S. directed and backed counterterrorism, quote unquote, force that is responsible for dismantling and disarming Hezbollah. And in fact, that framework that they thrust upon the Lebanese government allows the Israelis to remain indefinitely in southern Lebanon. The other aspect of this, Amy, is the situation in the Strait of Hormuz. There is no question, objectively speaking, that it's the United States that's been violating the terms of this agreement. It is quite explicit that Iran is supposed to have managing authority of the Strait of Hormuz, that it had deferred imposing any kind of fees for a 60-day period, and that a long-term solution was going to be the result of bilateral negotiations between the Islamic Republic of Iran and the Sultanate of Oman, the two literal states in the Strait of Hormuz. And what Donald Trump and the United States tried to do was say, well, we're going to now cut a side deal with Oman, and we're going to open this other corridor. And yeah, the Iranians can be in charge of this small slice of the Strait of Hormuz that happens to be just off their coast, but we're actually going to have unrestricted access that completely obviates or eliminates any kind of Iranian management. And the Iranians have made clear that they're not going to accept this. And so the broader narrative is somehow that Iran wakes up one day and decides to just start attacking vessels in the Strait of Hormuz. From the Iranian perspective, the United States is in systematic violation of multiple terms of the Memorandum of Understanding. You know, I spoke over the weekend to a senior Iranian official who said that what the United States and the Trump administration did over the past few days was to engage in a psychological operation using prominent media organizations in the United States, specifically Axios and CBS. The stories that were pushed by the White House was that Iranian officials had somehow come to Trump and confessed to him that these strikes on these vessels in the Strait of Hormuz were the result of a rogue faction of the IRGC, and that it doesn't represent the policy of Iran, and that the Iranians plan to make some announcement with the Omanis that they're going to allow an opening of an alternative corridor that's not going to be under Iranian control. And the Iranians told me, and these are Iranian officials that are directly involved with these negotiations, that all of this was just a concoction of the United States. And then, in fact, the Omani government, which, by the way, Trump threatened to wipe the state of Oman off the map not that many weeks ago, that Oman has enormous pressure being put on it by the United States. And so, you know, Iran typically has good relations with Oman, but I think it's notable that in the response, the retaliatory strikes that Iran launched over the past couple of days against U.S. military bases in Kuwait, in Bahrain, in Jordan, they also struck targets inside of Oman. Now, you know, the Pentagon is often very secretive throughout Democratic and Republican administrations. But what we've seen under the Trump administration is that U.S. CENTCOM, Central Command, and the Pentagon at large have concealed the impact of Iranian strikes, in some cases entirely. We don't know the facts to this day of certain things that happened in the first days of this war in terms of U.S. damages taken in the region, but also slow walking any public revelations. The Iranians are claiming that they struck a number of key strategic drone facilities and missile launch sites in the Persian Gulf. And so in summary, what I would say is that Trump, I think, has dramatically underestimated the Iranians from the very beginning. He's engaged in imperial hubris, wishful thinking. He certainly is announcing that this ceasefire is blown up. But the reality at the end of the day is that Iran is not going to capitulate. Trump is used to his bullying tactics working on a domestic political level, certainly within the Republican Party, but also on a global level in other deals that he's pushed through. He engages in blackmail, bribery, coaxing, and lying, and most of all, threats of force to try to achieve his agenda. Look what he's done with NATO countries. So the Iranians are really the first major power that has stood up to Trump and said two things. We're not going to give you some kind of fake victory narrative just so, you know, all this stuff that goes on behind the scenes is they say to the Iranians, and I get this from Iranian sources, just give Trump this, you know, just toss him this chip and everything is going to be okay. And the Iranians are saying, no, we're not going to do that. Quite to the contrary, the Iranians have shown that they are willing to face the prospect of Trump re-escalating this to a dramatic degree because they believe that they won this war on a tactical level and that they don't need to concede anything to Donald Trump.
0: This is the U.S. ambassador to NATO, Matthew Whitaker, telling CNN's Jake Tapper on Sunday that President Trump's a peacemaker and Iran is controlled by a bunch of crazy people.
12: Jake, and he wants a deal with Iran. He wants to make sure that they never have a nuclear weapon, that they join the world as a contributor and a normalized country. But right now, it's, you know, as President Trump has said, and Marco Rubio has also stated, you know, this country is controlled by a bunch of crazy people. And ultimately, you know, they're going to have to understand the United States is very serious about this and will continue to be clear-eyed on the threats.
0: So that's U.S. Ambassador NATO Matthew Whitaker, Jeremy.
13: Well, as I've talked about on this program before, you know, the Iranians some weeks ago started enlisting the services of senior psychologists to help them, help the Iranian negotiators in their communications to Donald Trump, because they think that he is clinically mentally ill, that they're dealing with a sociopathic, erratic individual. And I think just objectively, anyone who witnesses the public conduct of Donald Trump and then compares it to the quite, whatever you think about the Islamic Republic of Iran's politics, its internal policies, you can't argue that it's not a set of rational actors with institutions that operate in a quite predictable manner. The Iranians have a track record during this war of saying what they mean and then doing what they've said. Donald Trump is all over the map. He has multiple times threatened to bomb a multi-millennia-old civilization. He threatened to wipe out an American ally, Oman, the premier multi-decade mediator between the United States and Iran on the nuclear issue. Donald Trump is functioning as a toddler throwing a tantrum and then some incredibly dangerous warmonger in the world where he's raising the specter of wiping out entire civilizations, of bombing the clearly identified civilian infrastructure of countries. So I would say at the end of the day, you know, what I think kind of captures the essence of this is when we've had negotiations between the United States and Iran, the Iranians have showed up with a team of people, most of whom have PhDs and are subject area experts. Donald Trump, with the exception of J.D. Vance, sends people that overwhelmingly are showing up with last week's golf scores and their investment portfolios. And so I think the situation that we find ourselves in right now is that Donald Trump is again throwing this tantrum. He's threatening all sorts of things. He's saying that the deal is off. My understanding from Iranian officials is that the mediators are saying that he really does want an off ramp in this. He doesn't know how to handle it. He can't fabricate a victory narrative. And they're asking the Iranians to help in that effort. And I just don't see the Iranians doing it. I think they're going to remain entrenched in their position that it's the United States that needs to de-escalate and that Iran has discovered, and it's known this for years, but it never deployed it, that a weapon more powerful in many ways than a nuclear weapon in the hands of the Iranian state is their ability to impact the global economy by their management and domination of the Strait of Hormuz.
0: Jeremy, before we talk about the death of South Carolina Senator Lindsey Graham, I just want to ask you very quickly about the Justice Department subpoenaing four journalists at the New York Times, delivering these subpoenas to their homes on Friday night after they reported President Trump's new Air Force One lacked key security features, including advanced anti-missile capabilities. This is the Boeing aircraft donated to Trump by Qatar, which he's taking with him after he leaves, says it'll be at the Trump Presidential Library. He flew the plane to NATO, but didn't fly it back. He took the Air Force One home due to security concerns. Now, a number of news organizations have reported this, but the Times has been subpoenaed and, very interestingly, subpoenaed by Jay Clayton, the U.S. attorney here in Manhattan, who's been nominated by Trump to serve as director of national intelligence. His confirmation hearing is on Wednesday. Jeremy.
13: You know, I mean, what we're seeing here is an escalating war against journalists. I mean, we of course, saw this under President Bush, President Obama, the use of the Espionage Act. But what we're seeing here really is the kind of organized crime family kingpin in chief. And Donald Trump believes that he can use the levers of American power to settle his personal scores. You know, it's like the equivalent, the journalistic or free speech equivalent of putting out a hit on the free press. That's really what we're witnessing here. You know, today they come for the New York Times, and tomorrow they're going to come for other news organizations and other journalists. I mean, we are facing a very dire threat to press freedom under President Donald Trump right now. There's no question about it, Amy.
0: Jeremy, we also want to ask you about the sudden passing of Republican Senator Lindsey Graham of South Carolina, who's died at the age of 71 after what his office called a brief and sudden illness. Graham was one of the most prominent supporters of war, and especially the U.S.-Israeli war on Iran. He died just after returning from a visit in Ukraine with President Volodymyr Zelensky. During that trip, Graham pushed for increased U.S. military support for Ukraine.
14: The United States not only recognizes Jerusalem as the eternal, indigenous, and forever capital of the Jewish people, but also that the United States says that we're going to do something about it, not just by recognizing it openly and verbally.
5: We have a magic moment in time here. In the coming months, if we do this right, increase Ukraine's lethality, get people to help us with Putin rather than propping him up, we can end this war.
0: The beginning of that thought was Mike Huckabee talking about what we're going to talk about in our next segment. But that last voice was that of Lindsey Graham, leading backer of the U.S.-Israeli war on Iran, as well as a vocal supporter of the 2003 U.S. invasion of Iraq. Also pushed for a permanent occupation of Afghanistan and once called for a preemptive attack on North Korea. After Israel was accused of committing genocide in Gaza, Graham told the head of the International Criminal Court, quote, "This court is for Africa and thugs like Putin. It's not for democracies like Israel and the United States," Graham said. He became a close ally of President Trump, but during his unsuccessful presidential run in 2016, Graham had this to say about Trump.
2: He's a race-baiting, xenophobic, religious bigot. He doesn't represent my party. He doesn't represent the values that the men and women who wear the uniform are fighting for. And you know how you make America great again? Tell Donald Trump to go to hell.
0: So South Carolina's Republican governor will now pick a replacement to serve out the rest of Senator Graham's term, which ends in January. Republicans will hold a special primary in August to pick a candidate to run in November. Jeremy, talk about the significance of this moment, the sudden death of South Carolina Senator Lindsey Graham.
13: Well, the first thing I'll say is that, you know, Lindsey Graham got his dying wish. He said he was going to be with Israel until his dying day, and he certainly was. He was one of the most passionate supporters of the most violent atrocities unleashed by the Israeli government on the people of Palestine, specifically during the Gaza genocide. He also was one of the major advocates of Donald Trump waging this war against Iran, said it was going to be some of the best money that America had ever spent and that the United States was going to make so much money because of this war. What I would say is that since 9/11 in particular, Lindsey Graham has emerged as a man who was never able to leave the Cold War behind. His worldview was very much shaped by this sort of public projection of the idea that there were communists hiding under, you know, every rock and stone and inside of every closet waiting to pop out and destroy, you know, the American pie and American greatness. And in many ways, he sort of relegated him to a somewhat inconsequential footnote in history because he was so predictably and cartoonishly slavish to the agenda of America as an imperial force in the world. You know, he never met a war of aggression that he didn't passionately back. You know, he was a judge advocate general, a military lawyer, and he often wielded that as though he was sort of the leading American expert in the U.S. Congress on military law. And yet he engaged in a legal analysis that was aimed at actually subverting the idea of any kind of democratic process when it comes to the justice system for for instance, enemy combatants or people that were kidnapped as part of the CIA's kidnap and torture program after 9/11. He was one of the most serious backers of the fraudulent narrative that led to the U.S. invasion and occupation of Iraq. And I say he's an inconsequential footnote because you don't need to know much about Lindsey Graham, the specifics of Lindsey Graham's career, because they're not notable for much of anything except the fact that you could always rely on him to support the most destructive policies of a worldview that says that the entire world is filled with nails and America's hammer needs to run around the world finding all of those nails to hammer. I would say that his legacy is that he has sent a message to the rest of the world because of his policies, his perspective, and those like him in the U.S. Congress and in American politics, that the United States will never learn from its mistakes, that imperial hubris is

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0: This is Democracy Now!, democracynow.org. I'm Amy Goodman. We turn now to the occupied West Bank, where armed Israeli settlers have carried out a number of attacks in recent days targeting local Palestinians, as well as foreign journalists and even a U.S. congressman. On Wednesday, armed Israeli settlers carrying U.S.-made M4 assault rifles surrounded a van carrying Democratic Congressmember Rohana, who was visiting a Palestinian village that had been destroyed by settlers. Khanna said his delegation was blocked for about 90 minutes.
3: I've never really gotten to meet Palestinians and seen the occupation from the eyes of Palestinians. And it was important to me to have an uncurated, extensive look at the human toll of occupation. I'm certainly probably the first American politician who's been detained by the IDF and Israeli settlers. I mean, we were at a village that Israeli settlers had destroyed. They had destroyed the school. They had destroyed that village, and we were just looking at it. And these hoodlums come in with machine guns, an M4, an American-made machine gun, and they detain us. They block off the road. And then they call the IDF, and the IDF is on their side, not on the side of the Americans. I saw the arrogance in the eyes of those settlers, 21 and 22-year-olds with guns, laughing that they had detained us. The arrogance of those young IDF soldiers that my tax dollars are funding, having no respect for the fact that they were detaining Americans.
0: Congressmember Rokana will join us on Democracy Now! Tomorrow, Tuesday. But in a separate incident Saturday, Israeli settlers armed with clubs, rocks, and a knife attacked a group of journalists, including CNN's Jeremy Diamond. Four settlers have been reportedly detained for their alleged involvement in the attack. One of the journalists posted video of the attack on Instagram.
4: No, he's going to our car.
5: Go,
0: The incident occurred at the same location where a mob of Israeli settlers beat the Palestinian-American Saif Musalat to death a year earlier. To date, no one's been arrested for Saif's killing. He was 20 years old. He was born in Florida. According to the Israeli human rights group B'Tselem, Israel's killed over 1,000 Palestinians in the occupied West Bank since October 2023, including more than 200 children and teenagers. This all comes as the U.S. and Israel earlier this month signed a deal allocating land for a permanent U.S. embassy in West Jerusalem, years after a temporary compound was established during Trump's first term in office. For decades, a group of Palestinian families have pleaded with the U.S. government to reconsider the embassy's location, saying the land where the embassy will stand in an area known as Allenby Compound was unlawfully taken from them. For more on all of this, we go to France, where we're joined by Rashid Khalidi, the Edward Said Professor Emeritus of Modern Arab Studies at Columbia University, author of a number of books, including The 100 Years' War in Palestine. Professor Khalidi, thanks so much for being with us. Start off by responding to these most recent attacks that we know, because this is a U.S. Congress member. You've got CNN attacked, but again, on the same site as a Palestinian-American a year ago.
6: Well, this is one of many Israeli attacks on Americans. In the past, there have been repeated attacks on Palestinian Americans who have been detained, who have been brutalized, and in the case you mentioned, murdered.

0: It's not at all surprising that this should extend to the detention for 90 minutes of a U.S. congressperson. The contempt with which Israel has treated the United States over many, many years, and the unwillingness of American administrations, one after another, to do anything about these infringements on Palestinian rights. I'm talking about human rights, I'm talking about property rights, I'm talking about the right to life, is truly disgraceful. The administration has, in fact, come out with a statement in which one of its flacks, I think a man named Gorka, has actually attacked Congressman Khanna, rather than saying something about the Israeli settler thugs and the Israeli army personnel who actually detained a U.S. congressman. But typical, frankly, of the way in which the U.S. government has related to these constant infringements on Palestinian rights, whether Palestinians under occupation or Palestinian Americans living in the occupied West Bank.
1: And the whole story of Saif, the young American from Florida, Palestinian American, who was killed there a year ago to the day when the CNN crew was attacked?
0: I mean, Israel's been killing American citizens for many, many years. You can go back to the attack on the USS Liberty in 1967. You can go back to the murder of the journalist Shireen Abu Aili. You can go back to the killing of an old man in a village near Jerusalem, actually near Ramallah, by the Israeli army. They tied him up. They left him in the cold. He died of exposure. Now, this happens all the time without any response from the Israeli government. They claim that they're investigating. The investigations never lead to prosecution or conviction, if there even is an investigation. And the U.S. government just merrily goes along funding these atrocities against American citizens, not to speak of atrocities against Palestinians who don't happen to be American citizens. All of this is being done with our tax dollars and with the protection of the U.S. government in international instances like the Security Council, where the U.N. issues, where the United States issues veto after veto after veto to protect Israel.
1: You know, it's interesting, Rashid, you talked about Sebastian Gorka, Trump's deputy assistant to the president, senior director for counterterrorism, who advised Trump in his first term, but was pushed out after The Forward, the newspaper, revealed he once had ties to a Hungarian far-right Nazi-allied group and that he supported an anti-Semitic and racist paramilitary militia in Hungary while he served as a Hungarian politician, Professor Khalidi.
0: Right. Right. I mean, I think the links of this administration to the far right are no surprise to anybody. From the Charlottesville demonstration, where the demonstrators chanted, "Jews will not replace us," about which Trump at the time said there were good people on both sides, to the appointment of a person like Gorka and many, many others. None of this should be a surprise. All of them happen to be, in addition to their right-wing and in some cases like Gorka, neo-fascist orientation, blindly supportive of Israel. And those two things are increasingly going together. The love of Bibi Netanyahu and his government for the now defeated government of Orbán in Hungary is just one example of the way in which Israel is getting together with some of the, has long been doing this, but has been getting together with some of the most noxious governments on earth.
1: This is U.S. Ambassador to Israel Mike Huckabee speaking earlier this month about establishing the embassy in Jerusalem.
2: The United States not only recognizes Jerusalem as the eternal, indigenous, and forever capital of the Jewish people, but also that the United States says that we're going to do something about it, not just by recognizing it openly and verbally, but we're going to plant our flag, our American flag, on the soil of Jerusalem for a permanent and a brand new embassy compound that will serve as our mothership of diplomatic activities here in Israel.
1: So that's the U.S. Ambassador to Israel, Mike Huckabee. Can you talk about this agreement that was signed, Rashid, between the U.S. and Israel right before U.S. Independence Day? I think it was July 1st. The U.S. Right. building its embassy in Jerusalem on land. Talk about who owns that land.
0: A large number of Palestinians own that land as private property or as waqf, inalienable Islamic endowments, including my own family, dozens of Jerusalem families, including dozens of U.S. citizens. So here we have the U.S. government signing an agreement with the Israeli government to lease land that the Israeli government has no right to which we have title, we and many other families have title, in order to establish an illegal embassy in Jerusalem, which is in violation of repeated UN Security Council resolutions. The United States should not have an embassy in Jerusalem in the first place. And to call it the internal, indigenous and forever capital of Israel doesn't change international law. That's a violation of international law. It's also a violation of the property rights of the Palestinians, whose ownership of this land is attested right up to the end of the British mandate, when many members of these families were receiving rent from the British government, which had established a military compound there, the Allenby compound or the Allenby barracks. So these families had repeatedly brought to the attention of previous American administrations the fact that this is our land. Israel has no right to it. The United States has no right to lease it from Israel. And right up until the Biden administration, there was a reluctance on the part of American governments, in spite of their unlimited support for Israel, to take this step because it involved the United States leasing land that belonged to, among other things, American citizens. The private property, in other words, of Americans was being stolen by another government and then leased to the United States for use as an embassy. We learned through freedom of information requests that under Biden, the State Department was considering the claims of the heirs to the owners of these properties back in 1948. Including myself and my family and many, many other Jerusalem families, including, I repeat, multiple U.S. citizens, as well as Canadian, European, and other citizens. And they were worried, clearly, about these Palestinian property claims, which are justified. I mean, we have done an enormous amount of research. We've gone through Ottoman, British, Israeli, Jordanian, Islamic court files, and we've proven beyond a shadow of a doubt in materials that we submitted again and again to the U.S. government, going back to the 1990s, that this is our land. Israel has no right to lease it to the United States. The United States has no right to lease it from Israel. We intend the heirs of the property owners back in 1948 intend to submit an updated request to the administration to explain why they have pivoted away from the hesitation of the Biden administration right up to the end of its term to go ahead with the lease of this property.
1: And can you talk about the Mamila Cemetery, one of the two oldest Muslim burial sites in Jerusalem?
0: Certainly. Another case of Israel trampling all over. In this case, one of the most sacred and holy sites to Muslims. This is a cemetery that was established probably in the 12th century. It includes warriors who fought with Salah ad-Din, Saladin, against the Crusaders. It includes members of almost every old Jerusalem family, including my own. Many, many of my ancestors are buried in that cemetery. And it has been chipped away at bit by bit, land taken over, turned into parks, parking lots, most nauseatingly turned into a museum of tolerance over the remains of Muslim graves. The remains were removed. Nobody was ever told what happened to them. So the latest is an attempt to develop, quote unquote, another part of this cemetery. And here we have yet another case of, you know, where an Israeli grave was disturbed right up to 1967 by the Jordanians. The howling reaches the heavens when one of the oldest Muslim cemeteries is repeatedly in Jerusalem, is repeatedly desecrated. Not a word, not a peep. So we have on the one hand this embassy issue, stolen land being leased by Israel to the United States. And we have, on the other hand, a case of one of the oldest Muslim cemeteries in the world, and one of the two oldest in Jerusalem, being systematically desecrated over many, many decades. And what is apparently being planned is yet another desecration. In both of these cases, the heirs are going to do something. That's to say, in this case, the descendants of people buried in the cemetery are going to do something. We brought suit in Israel, and the Supreme Court did nothing, the Israeli Supreme Court. We're going to examine what our options are as far as this latest desecration of the Mamila Cemetery, just as the heirs to the Allenby Barracks property, which Huckabee, whom many of us call the Israeli ambassador to Israel, he's so deeply committed to the every fabrication that Israel puts out, indigenous, eternal, forever capital, all of these phrases that are churned out by the Israeli propaganda machine come tripping off his lips. So we're going to examine our options, and we will certainly submit a request to the administration to look into this.
1: Rashid, if you could end by talking about the shifting views on Israel in the United States, this poll that just came out showing Mahmoud Mamdani. Showing Mayor Zoran Mamdani here in New York, something like 44% popularity ratings compared to Netanyahu at 32%. And the shifting views of American Jews. The most recent Rahm Emanuel, former mayor of Chicago, where you also were a professor and chief of staff of President Obama, giving a speech at University of Tel Aviv talking about Israel as a pariah nation.
0: Right. Well, I think there's been a seismic shift in American views of Israel over the past 4 or 5 years. It was the biggest part of this shift was obviously triggered by the live stream genocide in Gaza. The fact that people were able to see with their own eyes what was actually happening instead of the carefully curated lying description that the Israeli government fed to complacent American journalists who repeated it verbatim on CNN and in the New York Times and in other mainstream media. People were seeing for themselves that the lying liars of the mainstream media were not telling the truth, and that what was happening was the slaughter of innocent civilians. And this has just shifted the views, not
1: we
0: just
1: have five
0: of ordinary
1: seconds,
0: Americans.
1: Rashid.
0: Pardon me?
1: We have 5 seconds.
0: It's shifted the views of everybody, Jewish community, young people, old people, even young Republicans.
1: Well, I want to thank you, Rashid Khalidi, so much for joining us. Edward Said, Professor Emeritus of Modern Arab Studies at Columbia University, author of a number of books, including The 100 Years War on Palestine. I'll be appearing virtually tonight in Montreal, Canada, at the Q&A following the screening of Democracy Now! About Democracy Now! Steal the story, please.
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0: 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I am Dr. Arliss Wood, psychologist, with co-host Dr. Suzanne Wood, speech-language pathologist. Today's topic is serious and may be upsetting. If there's any reason that you have, you need to call 911, an emergency number, for any medical emergency, or 988 if you want to talk to someone about mental health needs, or locally at 211. If you need support with this, you can call that number. Now, Dr. Wood, the other, will present the program.
1: From noted author and humanitarian M. Scott Peck, these words: life is hard. Repeat. Life is hard. These are actually golden words to help us get through. It seems many begin with the concept that life should be easy, and they're perplexed and troubled when things get difficult. Often, they seek a way desperately to find relief. Unfortunately, this effort to escape the pain has led to addictions. For some, it's real physical pain, like post-surgery pain, that they're trying to attend to. But currently, addictions impact 48 million people across the U.S. That's 51.2%, over half of the people 12 and older have used illicit drugs at least once. 1.15 million drug overdoses have killed a million people in the U.S. since 1999. And our federal budget currently is nearly $45 billion to allocate enough resources to even minimally treat this difficulty. We're so fortunate to have with us today a guest and her daughter to share with us a journey to inform us about the insidious nature of addictions. We'd like to welcome Teresa and Mackenzie. Thank you so much for being with us today.
2: Yes, thank you, Suzanne.
1: We really appreciate your willingness to share, and we're so happy to have Mackenzie with us. Perhaps we could start with you, Teresa, to tell us a little bit about yourself and a little bit about this question.
2: Yes. Well, I grew up in the Gallatin Valley. I went to school here. I worked here. And later on had children here. And yes, and it was later in my 20s when I was training horses, reining horses in the valley. And I was in a terrible riding accident. And that's what brought me to struggles. So I have my folks here. My grandmother pioneered here. So, yeah, that's a little bit about myself.
1: That's one of the saddest parts of this whole drug thing that I see, is that you accidentally get involved in it. You didn't go there. It was handed to you and given to you as something you needed.
2: Yes, and at first I did think and was under the impression it would not cause addiction. You know, many hospital visits and MRIs, it was evident I had a injury, but there had been a new drug on the market that was supposed to be something that would change my life and bring the pain away.
1: Oh, my goodness.
2: So
1: terrible thing to tell you.
2: Yes. And PR videos and everything I watched, and I watched it with my husband, my daughter's father, that, you know, kind of assured him also, because he said, listen, we don't need to be taking any medications that are going to cause any type of dependence. And he felt assured, too, that it would be just fine to take on that treatment.
1: Yes, I've come home from dental surgery and other surgical repairs, and it was just automatic. They handed you a bottle with these prescription opioids, I was not given any warning about those. Were you given any warning?
2: No, I think I went along with the PR video. So they showed you a video of people who had taken the medication. And I guess I kind of really trusted that it would be okay. And, you know, many times I had a knee surgery when I was 14, so I understood that there were pain medications that, you know, and of course then they said there is a possibility of dependence. But in this particular case, I wasn't told that. So, yeah, it's quite a bit different, you know, but going from when I was young until at this point, I was not willing to take anything that I would have to continue taking.
1: About how long ago was that?
2: That was in 1998.
1: Okay. Yeah. Even as late as 2015, from the National Center of Data for this discussion, opioids were still being prescribed at a rate that would medicate every American around the clock with hydrocodone every 4 hours for 3 weeks.
2: Yes.
1: That was a day's opioid prescriptions. It was just widely used and widely no warnings were given. Yeah.
2: Mm-hmm. Yes, that's so true.
1: And taking opioids for a period longer than 3 months increases your risk for addiction up to 15 times. And even after 7 days, it becomes somewhat important to realize what's going on. But no information was at that point given out.
2: No, it wasn't. And I knew something was kind of off. Because I know when I'd run out of my medication, I just felt awful. I felt, almost flu-like, kind of a type of sickness. And, of course, I'd reach to the doctor, and it would be, sometimes the milligrams would be doubled. And so it was perpetual, constant.
1: Wow, instead of easing back, they doubled your prescriptive dose.
2: Yes.
1: And
2: yes.
1: I'm going to say on behalf of the doctors, perhaps they did not understand the real addictive way these drugs were going to operate. Hopefully they didn't.
2: Yes. Yes, we can only pray that, you know, it was just a matter of not knowing.
0: I think there was a large pharmaceutical company that was a long-lasting suit that went against them. I can't think of the name of it. They were in the northeast section. It was a class action, I think, for continuing to make very heavily drugs that would cause a person to be very dependent. Sorry I don't have more specifics, but I know that's been in the news over the past 5 years.
2: Yes, that would be, I believe, Purdue.
0: Yes, and, yes.
2: You know, there are people that have lost their loved ones and others that maybe have gotten their lives together and moved past addiction or been treated for addiction and have, you know, successfully moved on with their lives, that, you know, are very, it's a damaging period of time, because, you know, that's a time of life where you think, maybe if you could start a business, or you could, you know, and I had actually started a business, and with addiction, I lost it all.
1: Oh, dear.
2: So, yeah, it was a struggle, but it, you know, there are a lot of people out there, you know, missing their loved ones.
1: Yes, we have to focus there. I know that we do have a note of hope here, in that beginning in the early 2010s, some states began to enhance their programs for this and included something called PDMP, Prescription Drug Monitoring Programs. For instance, in 2013, New York required prescribers of medication to check the state's PDMP, Prescription Drug Monitoring, before prescribing an opioid, and they had a marked drop, a 75% drop, in patients who had been going to multiple doctors and prescribers to obtain these drugs. So,
2: absolutely. Yes.
1: They're getting a handle on it, and it doesn't mean that the problem is solved. It means they're trying to solve it. At least they're not just overlooking that it's a problem.
2: Yes, and I had people I've known in the past that used to fly out of Bozeman to Florida, and this is before the monitoring was put into place, that would fly out of Bozeman to Florida to get their prescription. And then also had a prescription given to them here. It was quite a mess for a long time. And I'm glad that that happened, because, you know, I mean, like you said, it brought down the amount of people that were addicted, to monitor them and to be able to know that, you know, they're already getting a prescription for that drug, you know. So.
1: Yeah, it's kind of sad, though, that bringing the numbers way down, we still have so many. Annually, we're looking at 284,000 cases of exposure, and this just got to me, 44% of the cases involved children under the age of 5. So I guess it's so easy to leave your pills sitting about, and then a child picks them up and perceives them as candy.
2: Yes. No, that's an atrocity.
1: Yes.
2: I think Mackenzie'd like to say something here.
1: Yes, I was just going to ask Mackenzie to weigh in on this.
3: I think that my thought behind it is, I think that monitoring it did help a lot. But I think that there was a really good percentage of people then that went from doing that to trying to find other drugs or medications through other people.
1: Mm-hmm.
3: And probably most of those people didn't even get the drug that they were initially looking for.
1: Yes.
3: Which I think spreads the addiction out even further.
0: And they also get drugs that aren't as regulated with who knows what in them, correct?
3: Yeah, it's like you hear a lot about fentanyl now, and I feel like a lot of these people that don't feel like they can get the medication they're looking for seem to turn to that so much easier, and there's a lot of people that are dying right now.
1: Yes.
3: As a result of that. A lot of families hurting out there.
1: We had the state head of the Drug Enforcement Agency on, who said that the Mexican cartels on the street are providing lots of drugs, and that quite often, like you said, they might be laced with fentanyl. How difficult would you say it is for somebody to go and find those drugs here in Bozeman, Mackenzie?
3: I honestly don't know personally, but I have heard of, on one hand at least, of several people that have been able to find that. One of them has since ended up in prison, and sadly, I think that's probably one of the better places.
1: Safer, yeah.
3: Mm-hmm. So they have that chance to get off of it and have that chance at life that they might not have had staying out here. Because from what I hear, how sick people are getting when they don't have it, I can understand why somebody's brain would be constantly running back to that space.
1: Yes. So, yeah, we've been told too that some of the drugs, particularly marijuana today, the head of the DEA told us that it used to be fairly benign back in my childhood, many years back, but now it is 400% stronger than it used to be, very, very powerful, and leaves many with lasting effects that will not go away.
3: Especially the youngsters starting out. You know, my drug addiction, my opioid addiction, you know, it progressed. And when I was no longer able to get my opioids, I would turn to other drugs. The addiction level, the sickness, the feeling you have when you don't have something in your system will drive you to methamphetamines, possibly seeking out people that got prescriptions to be able to obtain them from them. Or it was just very easy to get what we wanted back in the 2000 to 2015 time frame. But
1: and I'd read, too, that, like you said, when you can't get your drug of choice, that a lot of people turn to meth or stimulant misuse, inhalants,
3: yeah.
1: And about 259,000 people even turn to heroin.
3: Yes, and that is where my journey took me.
1: Oh, my goodness, honey. How...
3: Yeah.
1: Okay, so how did you get started? Let's let people out there know how easy it is.
3: With the heroin, it came very heavily into town, into Bozeman, right around 2000, and I'd say between 2007 to 2000, and I'd say 16.
1: Mm-hmm.
3: There was heroin coming that was actually laced with carfentanil, or cut, they call it, with carfentanil,
1: mm-hmm.
3: Coming from the Detroit area, and it flooded into Bozeman, and it was nonstop after that. There's no, you know, you could turn to any friend or any person who was also addicted, and they'd know where to get it. And I personally did, so it just was, you know, once I couldn't get my prescriptions anymore, that's where my addiction took me.
1: Of course it would, and it's almost like you have no control, this drug takes over control of things for you.
3: Yes. On a day-to-day, it was just getting up to try to find your next fix. And to feel better.
1: How old were you at the time, Mackenzie?
0: They were talking to Teresa, right?
3: No. Yes. Okay. Yeah, that was Teresa. So Mackenzie was, she was still just graduating high school around that area of time.
1: Uh-huh. Real high-risk group. And about the time we had that last show with the DEA person, there was a high schooler, straight-A student, who got one of those medications laced with fentanyl, and we lost him. So, very real. very real, right here.
2: Absolutely.
3: I think something else that it's Mackenzie again, but something else that I'm seeing more nowadays is that when somebody's been on opiates for a long enough time, they develop something called opiate use disorder. Yeah. And when somebody gets to that point, it's like the opiates aren't doing anything for them anymore. Their brain chemistry's already been wired differently through that addiction, that they start seeking out other drugs as well, because those opiates aren't doing it for them anymore. They're not getting the same feeling. Mm-hmm. So prolonged opiate use can also cause opiate use disorder. And I think that that's another area where we're seeing a lot of people branching out and seeking out other stimulants or other kinds of
1: leaping
3: drugs
1: to even worse things. Yeah, we were reading about something that we'd want to warn people about. Hopefully most of us don't need this warning, but when you're on medications like this, drugs, you build up a tolerance and you take more and more. And they were saying that they've had numerous instances of people coming out of jail, for instance, after a prolonged stay, and they haven't had their drugs in a long time, and they reach out and take that dose that they had been used to taking, and it's a huge overdose at that point because they haven't built back up to it, and we lose a number of people just like that.
2: Absolutely.
1: So if anyone out there, say, goes off the wagon for a while, when you fall back off, start slowly if you could. I hate to recommend anything, but they'll seem like such sad losses, especially sad. All of them are.
3: Absolutely. Absolutely.
0: I have a sentence I want to see if you guys would fill in the blank. We know that pain can lead to substances for relief, but if you had pain and you want relief, what would fill that place instead of substances?
3: You gotta find some hobbies for sure. Like, and if you can't find any, I think a good start is going to the gym, even. Like, setting yourself on a routine you have every day. Like, the moment that you start thinking about the addiction or that part of your brain screaming, try to find a healthy way to replace that. And it takes a lot of discipline, a lot of self-discipline. But in the end, if a person can find a way to turn it into something healthy, that's the best direction they can go for themselves or their family or their future family.
1: Oh, exactly. The exercise sounds ideal because not only does it give you something to do, but it also is extremely good for your health, for your brain function, appetite, so many things that are really restorative about exercise in the gym and or, say, running a 5K or a half marathon.
2: And I would say, this is Teresa again, I would say that community is huge. And I believe wholeheartedly, because I myself went through this type of programming, is to go to your local AA or NA meetings, get a community of people that are going through what you're going through, find yourself a sponsor, so there's someone you can always call, always get on the phone with, will understand what you're going through.
1: Sound advice. So might I ask you, ladies, how did you get rid of this habit? What were the steps each of you took? How did you come to realize you had to do that? And what exactly did you do? And did that involve a treatment program, or was it something you did on your own? How did this work?
2: So for me, I had to, it took being arrested. I had to be arrested and put in jail and come to terms with that what I'm doing is not working. I had to reach out to get intensive outpatient programming. After that, I was put on probation and parole. I had a community of people. You know, alcohol and drug services helped me tremendously. And I did have to go through several intensive outpatient programs with them. Probation and parole, to be honest, helped me tremendously also, because they kept me accountable.
1: Mm-hmm. You have to do drug tests, what, weekly? Or?
2: You know, I was sometimes 3 to 4 times a week.
1: Oh, wow. Okay.
2: And I believe now in Bozeman they don't have a pretrial service like they used to when I was being held accountable.
1: Uh-huh.
2: I believe there's other services now that people have the opportunity to use. And it really is up to them. I believe back when I was on probation and parole too, there was, let me say, a different type of accountability you'd be held to. So, and nowadays there is you can be offered treatment. There are state programs you can get into. And you don't always have to be locked up or behind bars to get to those programs. You can do this voluntarily. And if you can't afford it, a lot of times that's what they'll help you with, is to the affordability and being able to be there. Get off the drugs, detox off the drugs.
1: We're glad to hear that, because I was reading from the local drug abuse organization that Montana's ranked 47th in the United States for addiction treatment affordability, with an average cost of around $62,530 for rehab services without insurance. Cost can vary significantly, but that's generally the cost. So that, to me, would be basically inaffordable for most people.
2: Yes, and it really does. It doesn't give much people hope when you hear that. A lot of folks I have known in my past, and two of them which aren't here with us anymore, turn to, rather than affordability and being able to do that and bring themselves to that point in their life, they turn to kratom, something you can get over the counter. And, I mean, that's also something that's a problem in many states, is that you can go into your local cigarette shop or sometimes gas stations and just buy kratoms. And I just don't think, like again, there's many things that should not be over the counter, and that is one of them.
1: And what is that? Tell us a little bit more about it.
2: I'll let Kimsey, she has a personal something to say about.
3: So I've noticed the way that they are advertising what's called kratom.
0: How do you spell that?
3: K-R-A-T-O-M.
0: Okay.
3: And they started with something that they were advertising as a natural substance derived from plants, which that's maybe how it started out, but over time now they've been extracting different things and making it more potent and adding their own things to it, and to the point where they even advertise it as called 7-hydroxy. Well, to a human brain, you see hydro, and people go right towards that. Or in gas stations, they advertise them as 7-hydroxy perks. So you think perks, that's like Percocet.
1: Oh, goodness.
3: But the way that they are naming this drug, I want to call it a drug, is pulling people in because they have this idea that it's going to give them the same feeling as that drug they're referencing.
1: Mm.
3: It's either an opiate or a stimulant. So kratoms come in both stimulant or opioid type stimulation.
1: And you can get them at your local get-and-go store.
3: Absolutely. Absolutely. It's very scary, and I've thought of every way I can to make, you know, our legislature aware. But this is really killing families.
1: I think, that's an initiative we should take seriously. Kratom. Yeah. And, we've recently had some legislators on the show, and we're familiar with others, and we might call on you two to talk about this and see what we can get going. I think this really does need to be addressed, because that sounds like a great way for a young person to get involved with drugs almost without realizing.
3: Absolutely.
0: What is your opinion about the proliferation of the marijuana shops?
3: You know, I have an opinion that maybe is more diverse. If there are medical reasons that people can use this, I hold no opinion at this point, only because I am not really right in the middle of it anymore. I just know, I really don't, I guess, I don't know if Mackenzie might have a better view on it, but I just understood it helped cancer patients or people with really severe issues, and it could be that way or not. I'm not really opinionated too much on it. I just feel like it is out there a little too much for the younger generations, you know. It's just, I don't think they should necessarily have cannabis leaves lit up on their doors or anything like that. I think it should be just very discreet. I don't know.
1: Know that the people from the Drug Enforcement Agency were highly critical and deeply disturbed by the proliferation of this strong marijuana drug just openly available everywhere. So because they felt like people don't understand that it's quite different from what it was 30, 40 years ago. Quite, quite different.
3: Yes, yes. And as far as being a part of the generation that was introduced to that, I've seen in certain situations with people, some people that were on heroin or methamphetamine end up only smoking marijuana, and they didn't use those other drugs anymore. So that's maybe the only area where I've seen it's helped somebody, but it's still a vice, you know. It's still,
1: but still, that's
3: an addiction.
1: You're right. That's so much better than heroin or opium. So that's a good segue. Okay, I buy that. What for you, ladies, was the hardest part of coming away from this addiction?
3: How much you hear about it still on a day-to-day basis. I think a lot of my friendships came to a halt when I was trying to get out of addiction, because I realized most of the people that I was talking to, I just couldn't talk to anymore because the topic would come up all the time. And even the topic coming up could be a trigger to make you think about using. And in getting better in your addiction, it does become very lonely for a while. You feel like you go back to square one. You don't feel like you have much of anybody to talk to because all of the friends you had were also in that addiction. So I ended up turning more to my mom, actually, in my family. And my mom having the experience on how to get better and get out of that addiction is what helped me through mine. And I'm thankful for that every day, and that she had the support that she needed. Because if she hadn't, I don't know that I would have had my mom to turn to help me through it.
1: I'm so thrilled that both of you had the help and the support you needed, and that you can, and that you're so willing to help others try to reach that kind of support. And you were both talking about community, and how important that is, especially Mackenzie mentioned it. And talk a little bit more about how that works for you and what that means for you, Mackenzie, and Mom also here.
3: So, this is Teresa. Mm-hmm. My community, with people with, in my recovery started with my, recovery groups. And I did live in a recovery home. I got a lot of support through alcohol and drug services. And I met Reverend Roxanne Klingensmith. I became a survivor and a part of her group. I actually got to meet her in the jail. And she's been my mentor ever since. And I go every Sunday to Gethsemane Church in Manhattan, and I serve as an altar guild there, and was a big part of the, they had had a house called the Canterbury House, mm-hmm. and it was for women in transition from homelessness to, or from jail to having their own home or place to call their own. So, St. James, between St. James and Gethsemane, that became my community. And I've just, everything has gone so much better in my life, meeting these people and having these people close to me.
0: What was the effect on your immediate family of this addiction?
3: My immediate family, everybody's so proud. You know, I'm alive and I'm here. And some families can't say that. Just proud. You know, I've become a business owner. I mean, just life has opened up to me like it's never, ever, I never thought that would happen. You know, so, you know, and Kinsey, we didn't have always, we weren't always with each other, but once I was able to get myself together and clean, it's family, and it's my closest confidants, and Kindy is, you know, like, there's nothing that we can't do going forward, because we've been able to battle this and get through it.
1: Absolutely.
0: Was your husband supported?
3: So I don't have a husband.
0: Okay.
3: Now, Kinsey, on the other hand, she's got a beautiful man in her life that supports
0: right.
3: her.
1: Mm-hmm.
3: Yeah, and three beautiful babies. Yes.
1: Wondrous. Oh, marvelous. Oh,
3: yes.
1: Yes.
3: And I guess the best thing that, you know, I take from that and what I can do is to continue to better myself and stay on track to prevent our kids from going down the same path. You know, it's about trying to prevent these things and hope for a better future for our kids and our grandkids.
1: Oh, yeah. I just wanted to mention before I ask another question that there is another place, in addition to going through jail and the police services for drug help support, where we have our medical care at Community Health Partners here in Bozeman, and they have other facilities in Belgrade and I think Livingston, but they provide counseling and support as well, and it's on a sliding scale basis. And also, if you cannot pay at all, that doesn't hinder you from getting their services. They've segued their name from Community Health Partners to One Health, but you can reach them using either name. And I would just say, if anyone out there is currently struggling, that's one more place you can try, Community Health Partners. And we go there for our medical care, and they've just been the highest level of proficiency and expertise. And so I just wanted to mention that. But I also wanted to ask, Teresa and Mackenzie, do you feel like you will ever be completely healed, or is it an ongoing process?
3: It's definitely an ongoing process. It's something that you have to, every day almost, you wake up and you're doing your steps, you're reminding yourself that you're going to continue doing what you're doing and try to be the best person, wife, mother, daughter, you can be. And it's really just being vigilant.
2: Absolutely vigilant. Yeah, my daughter.

0: I'll tell you what, I've hit my knees every day too and prayed. So, honestly, that's, yep. Mackenzie says it all for mom, you know?
1: Thank you so much for that beautiful perspective. And you have that group that surrounds you and is aware of you and cares about you. And so that, we feel, is one of the best things about addiction programs, is that not just the treatment itself, but the community that surrounds you.
0: Absolutely.
2: And I think also, too, it's, through getting well myself, I had a lot of friends that weren't in addiction that did turn their back. And that was, I have to say, probably for their best interest to not associate. But I think what that taught me is that when there are people that are struggling, as my friends are in my life, is that I don't want to turn my back. If somebody needs help, I would love for them to come talk to me. And I would love to be that support system, because I wish I had had that too. I mean, I had my mama, but I didn't really have those friends that stuck around through it and were able to see the end result and be like, hey, you did it. Even when it's hard, choosing to be that friend who will support and help your friend get to their better place in their life, too.
3: Are there any local agencies that you might recommend to help when you're first trying to start this journey?
0: I know that the one over... Sorry, we're going to discuss this really fast. There is. Okay, so I did go to Alcohol and Drug Services of Gallatin County. There is a place called Ideal Options. Sometimes it's really hard to get off of opiates. Can't always do it on your own. Sometimes you have to have other medications that will eventually help you to get off of the opiates. But there's always NAAA meetings, and no matter how you show up, they welcome you, because they want, you're always wanted there.
1: Mm-hmm.
0: Mackenzie had somebody come in, so we're just waiting for... Anyway.
1: Yeah.
0: Yeah. We just had someone come in, so we're just... Ideal Options, Alcohol Drug Services, and your local recovery meetings.
1: And just reading about what helps in cases where you're addicted, they mention that medication-assisted treatment, like you've just mentioned, and behavioral therapies are the best combination. So you need to have counseling, peer support, family therapy, group counseling, and all of that is essential for maintaining. And then another note about the medications that you might take to get past your addiction, they reported that these medications do not substitute one addiction for another. When someone is treated for an opioid addiction, the dosage of medication used does not get them high. It helps reduce opioid cravings and withdrawal symptoms. These medications restore balance to the brain affected by addiction, and they allow the patient's brain to heal while working toward recovery. So that's something that sounds essential when you're under the influence of medications. Would you agree, ladies?
2: Yes, and I think a lot of the people that are on these assisted programs have already developed opioid use disorder as well.
1: Mm-hmm.
2: So this medication definitely does not cross that boundary.
1: No.
2: With the people that are trying to get better.
0: No. Mm-hmm.

0: And some people will have years and years of this type of assistance in their life, you know, in their medical assistance of this. But, you know, Mackenzie's right. It doesn't cross the boundaries, I believe, and with the way the medications work now, are very beneficial.
1: And usually people are, they're still monitored while they are getting these medications. They have to do drug tests and breathalyzers even when they go in for their appointments to make sure that they're not using something else while they're trying to take that medication. So the accountability is really there.
2: Oh, terrific. I think accountability, like you were saying, the checks that they gave you after you were incarcerated helped you to realize, I've got to stay clean. And it helped you get into that habit and get into that knowledge that you could do it, that it was something that was doable and you had to think about it all the time.
0: Yes, absolutely.
2: So can only a strong person do this?
1: Anybody can do it.
0: If I can do it, I'll be honest. I wish I could show it in movie form, my life in front of someone, just to show them how sick I was. And a lot, you know, you'll find movies out there that'll show you there, you know, some of us got really, really, really sick in our addiction. And I know that if I did it, that anybody could. Now, all of us are different, so I can't really speak for everybody, but I can tell you this sick addict became someone who was able to, you know, get over that and move past it. And
1: it becomes somebody who is several people proud of her.
0: Thank you.
1: All of us babies are so proud of our mama for pulling through, and it's become an inspiration, and I think it would be an inspiration to anybody that is going through addiction.
3: Teresa, do you also use physical exercise like Mackenzie does?
0: So I don't as much. I hit the ground running, like I say, and in my shop, I sew for a living. I'm at Rocky Mountain Sewing, and that's my business, but I hit the ground running, and I really do need more exercise, so I can't speak to say that I'm really good at it or I have a good, I'm not very disciplined with exercise, but it sure feels like I exercise every day when I'm done working, so.
2: Just a little preaching here. I've discovered at my age that work takes your energy and exercise gives you energy. And I can say that exercise is possible for anybody because I've told this story before, but it fits here. I did my first half marathon when I was 64 years old by accident. I was just trying to do a little 5K and got in the wrong lane. So I'm telling you, almost anybody in the world could begin to exercise, and I can't tell you how much help that is. I know there are other ways to do things, but swimming or running is so easy because you can just step outside your door. Although in Montana, it is a little more difficult in the winter, other than this winter. But I would, you know, just highly recommend that you can do much more than you think you can.
3: By the way, she is 83 today.
0: You know, if I think about it and your question, the one thing I would like to do again is get back on horseback.
2: Yeah. Yes. Oh, boy.
0: So since that accident happened, I lost a part of myself because I was not able to saddle train anymore. The trauma of that accident, and I lived and breathed horses. So this was something that, you know, I thought, well, someday. And so that's kind of something I look forward to, is possibly getting back on the saddle.
2: Total departure from one of the loves of your life. Oh my goodness.
0: Absolutely.
2: Well, I think you can get back to it, my dear.
3: And horses are therapy animals, yeah.
0: Absolutely. Another thing I think too, for people, if you can't find a hobby or something that you're into, is to just volunteer your time.
2: Volunteering, yes. Keep going.
0: Folks' homes. Yeah, they would love to have people come by and do some puzzles or play bingo. Just to have a companion themselves. And
2: just to talk and visit, any of those things, that's ideal. Or to help out at the schools where they use volunteers.
0: Mm-hmm. Yeah, I actually am a cook at one of the schools around here, and it would be wonderful to see more people volunteer.
2: Okay, which school? Tell people out there how to volunteer.
0: Specifically for me, Highlight, but there's so many schools around here, and there's so many kids that could use even that one-on-one time outside of the classroom that might be struggling themselves. Just to stop by and play a board game with some kiddos would be awesome.
2: There's so many ways to help. I know, and years ago in Kansas City, Missouri, we started a program for hearing screening in the schools, and volunteers came and we screened 20,000 children, a team of 6 people, and were able to get children with hearing loss and hearing disorders. I had 90 children within that group who had foreign objects in their ears, many of which, hold on here, were roaches. Yes. So, but those volunteers truly loved that they were doing something so substantial with the schools. So there are lots of very meaningful things there. And, I just wanted to also mention that the National Drug Abuse Group said that the common reasons for not receiving treatment among adults with substance use disorder were, 1, thinking that they should have been able to handle their alcohol or drug use on their own. 75% said that. 2, not being ready to start treatment. 65% said that. 3, not being ready to actually stop or cut back on using alcohol or drugs, and that was 59.5%. So we just want you to listen to these wonderful, beautiful ladies with us today who are showing us the pathway, showing us the difficulties and the absolute way to get there, even though it's difficult. Remember the words of our beginning, Dr. Scott Peck, life is hard.
3: We really thank you for being on the program. What would be your final synopsis here? What do you want the listeners to know?
0: I would love for the listeners to know that no matter how bleak and how dark it may feel, that it is a journey. And if you can make it work as hard as you can make it work, no matter what you have to do, find your way out. Because there is light at the end of the tunnel. And there's always going to, I don't know what to say after that, always going to be something better. There is. No, there's something way better after addiction. And you are all beautiful. Everybody's beautiful and capable. And we're here for support if anybody needs it. Yeah.
3: And you've been on the journey for how long?
0: This was in 1998, and in 2012 is when I had finally gotten into my first treatment program. So quite a few years, and Yeah, it's been nothing but uphill, or I feel downhill, but I mean seriously felt like I've climbed to where I needed to go, and now there's no way I can ever decide not to flap my wings, you know? Mm. I have to keep moving.
3: So one thing for the people to hear is that get back up and keep on going. It may take not just a day or two or months, it could take years, but do it.
1: Keep on keeping on.
0: Yes, keep on doing it, yes. And that there's always support. There's always support. Even if it's hard, I've had lost many friends. I can't see someone being that dark and alone. And just to know, find your local support groups. You know, call One Health.
1: Community
0: Health, yes. Formerly Community Health, CHP, Ideal Options, call. It will, you know, you will survive through this.
2: 211 is another
3: 988.
2: Number. Mm-hmm. And 188, any of those numbers will get you to the help you need and somebody there caring to help guide you, just like Mackenzie and Teresa.
3: As we reach into this program, we thank our guests so very much. Thank you for listening, Gallatin County. We'll see you again.
4: 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I'm your host, Pat Loken, and this is Green Room Graffiti, tunes by artists leaving their mark on a venue near you. Got a lot to get to this week, so let's get cracking. And unfortunately, we've got to kind of start things out with some hard news. J.R. Anderson, the drummer from so many metal bands, Niot, Dragged Out, Enrapture, Oriska, Candida, so many bands. Unfortunately, has passed away this week, so we're going to start the show out by remembering some of the music that he left us with. And then after that, we're going to get into some P-Lander Z. Unfortunately, they were also had a bad week. Got into an accident. Their tour van was totaled, and a couple of members are still in pretty rough shape in the hospital. So we're going to share their GoFundMe and play some of their tunes. And then after that, we'll kind of, it's a little, start things out a little dark, but then, like, it gets better. We got some live sets from the Rocky Mountain Pearls and Eli Howard and The Greater Good. Let's get to it. Here's a track from Enrapture. This one is called Until We Meet Again.

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I'm your host, Pat Loken. This is Green Room Graffiti, tunes by artists leaving their mark on a venue near you. Today we're celebrating the life of J.R. Anderson, who's a metal drummer from Red Lodge, Montana. Unfortunately, passed away last week. But he left us with a lot of great music, and we're going to remember him through those tunes. You just heard In Rapture, Until We Meet Again, Niat with Scuba, Dragged Out with Descent, and Oriska with Helium. Let's see here. And then we're going to switch gears here. A little bit, because there's also some other stuff happening. P-Lander Z, unfortunately, was involved in a van wreck. They're a touring Japanese action metal band, and they've played Bozeman a few times, and maybe they got some fans here. Hopefully we can drum up some support. There is a GoFundMe for the members of P-Lander Z that are still in the hospital from the van wreck last week. And you can find out more about that on their Facebook. It's just P-Lander Z on Facebook. Here's some tunes by them. Here we go.

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And I'm your host, Pat Loken. This is Green Room Graffiti, tunes by artists leaving their mark on a venue near you. Let's see here. We just heard a couple of P-Lander Z tracks, Balloons and P-Burger. This is off of their album, P-Party, Z-Party. After that, we heard Guitar Vader with a track called Magical Girl, and then Daikaiju with Spiral Serpent Strike. Let's see here. Switching gears again. Got a live set from the Rocky Mountain Pearls last week at the Westerner. This is just 30 minutes of it. They played for 2 hours. So, yeah, here we go. Here's some Rocky Mountain Pearls. Shit.

Thank you.

0: Thank you. That was the first time on that one, too. Pearl actually sang that as the first song at my wedding. I know, Guinness World Record, only bass player to ever get married.
1: Can they hear you? They just don't think you're funny?

Thank you. That's Miss Lindsay Pearl on those vocals. 17-time state Wisconsin cheese curd eating champion. Thank you.

Thank you. We got a Tanya Tucker song for you. Rhymes with Fanya. Never mind.

Thank you so much for dancing. You guys look so good out there. I don't know if we can fit more people on the dance floor, but we can try.

0: 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I'm your host, Pat Loken, and this is Green Room Graffiti, tunes by artists leaving their mark on a venue near you. You just heard about a half an hour of Rocky Mountain Pearl's set from The Westerner. This was recorded May 20th, so just last week. And they played for about 2 hours, so that was just a small chunk of it. And I got some more tunes from The Westerner coming for you. I got some Eli Howard and The Greater Good, recorded live at The Westerner. This was just on Saturday the 23rd. So we'll get that going right after a message from an underwriter.
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How we doing, everybody? This is the part where you guys make noise. I got a new song for you. I got so many new songs for you guys, especially since hardly anyone in here's ever seen me. They're all new to you. This song's called If You Wanted To, You Would.

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Yeah. It's Saturday night. You guys can do better than that. This isn't a library. 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

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Hey, I got another new song to play for you guys. It was a couple years ago. I came home from a tour. I was gone for like 6 weeks. I come home, my house was empty. My girlfriend of 13 years took all her stuff out the house and said, well, she didn't really say much of anything. She just left. 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And I sure am glad I didn't listen to her. She isn't very nice anyways. The song's called I Don't Mind.

Yes, sir. I'm just getting warmed up. I'm not kidding you guys. Yesterday I had lunch. This is how long I've been driving. Yesterday, me and these fellas had lunch in downtown Shreveport, Louisiana. I drove across the state of Texas last night, and I quit driving when I got to Colorado. Ryan took over, and we rolled up on this place at 4:30 p.m. We have been in the van for well over 24 hours just so I could play a show here on Montana and get my ass home. So I did not come here to see a bunch of frowning faces, goddammit. Look at all these people that come out. Thank you for showing up tonight.

0: 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I'm your host, Pat Loken, and you're listening to Green Room Graffiti, tunes by artists leaving their mark on a venue near you. And we're listening to a recording of Eli Howard and the Greater Good live at the Westerner on Saturday, May 23rd, so just last weekend. And, yeah, we'll get back to it in just a sec. 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

Thank you. I'm gonna play you guys a song I wrote for my girlfriend. My girlfriend been asking me for almost 2 years to write her a song, and I finally did. I was laying in bed thinking about what a great life I've got to live with my wonderful girlfriend. I feel like in many ways she saved my life, and laying there just thinking about it, and I said, no offense, Megan, but if you could just not talk to me for the next 20 minutes, I think I got something I want to write down real quick. And she did. This song's called Life Don't Owe Me a Dime. I've been fortunate enough to drive all over the country like several times over, and I've done about everything I ever wanted to do. If I retired from music tomorrow, I'd feel like I still lived a very fulfilling life. I got to see my hero, John Prine. I got to see him play twice. I've drove all night to get to the Westerner by way of Shreveport, Louisiana. And most importantly, last year, I was working with my dad a year ago in April, and he had a stroke, and luckily I was there. I drove him to the hospital, and he's told me just a couple months ago, he said, you saved my life, and what a fortunate man I am.

Thank you. We're going to do one more and take a break. I'd love to come say hi to you guys. Does that sound good to you guys?

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I'm your host, Pat Loken, and you're listening to Green Room Graffiti, tunes by artists leaving their mark on a venue near you. We've been listening to some tracks from Eli Howard and the Greater Good live at the Westerner. This was recorded on May 23rd, so just last weekend. And got just a couple of minutes left in the hour, so I think we're going to just kind of finish things off with some Salamanders and maybe some Touchers. We'll hand things off to Bob Wall, bringing you the freshest jazz from the downtown Bozeman region of southwest Montana. And we'll get back to it. Here's some Touchers with... things are only getting worse.

0: You are tuned to KGVM Bozeman. 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I'm your host, Bob Wall. It's time for the Jazz Nightcap. Hope you enjoyed Green Room Graffiti and the Attention Deficit Happy Hour, Pat Loken, right here on KGVM every Monday evening from 8 to 10, and then he turns it over to me to get you up to the midnight hour with a little jazz, kind of mellow things out for your Monday evening. And I'm going to jump into some music. But first, I want to thank an underwriter, and we'll hear about an upcoming event.
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0: Bozeman, this is your weekend. 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All right, KGVM is going to be at Slam. We'll be helping out, have our typical booth just beside the main stage there in Bogart Park. So hope you can stop by, say hello while you're checking out the art, listening to all the great music. All right, I'm going to get rolling here, playing some jazz for you tonight. Going to start out with a couple by Count Basie from the Complete Atomic Basie. That was released in 57, re-released in 1994. We'll start out with a good one, The Late Late Show. And I do want to remind you that if it is too late and you'd like to hear some jazz but don't want to stay up till midnight, we do re-air the show here on Saturday afternoon at 2 p.m. So you can catch it at an earlier hour if you'd like to. But I'll play The Late Late Show by Count Basie and then Splanky. Follow that up with a little Cannonball Adderley from Portrait of Cannonball. I'll play a blue funk. And then, so most of this stuff is late 50s, early 60s jazz tonight, I guess. Next one's a little bit older, in mid-50s. Dizzy Gillespie and Stan Getz from an album called Exactly Like You, which was actually released as Diz and Getz. It's been a while since I've played a version of It Don't Mean a Thing If It Ain't Got That Swing, so I'll correct that right now this evening. And finish the set out with Benny Green with Art Farmer and Let's Stretch. We'll get a roll in here with Count Basie in The Late Late Show.

0: All right, that was Benny Green with Art Farmer and Let's Stretch. Before that, Dizzy Gillespie and Stan Getz did their version of It Don't Mean a Thing If It Ain't Got That Swing. Cannonball Adderley before that with Blue Funk, and a couple by Count Basie to kick it off, Splanky and The Late Late Show. This is the Jazz Nightcap. I'm your host, Bob Wall, and you're listening to KGVM Bozeman, the audio mirror of the Gallatin Valley. 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Happy to have you along. As the evening starts to cool down, we're about 10:33 p.m. here in the Bozeman area. So hope you're having a good evening. Hope you're enjoying all the jazz. And I want to thank an underwriter here before we get into the next set.
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0: You're invited to have a beer on Sunday, July 19th from 2 to 8 p.m. with the Walkers for Cowboy Bob and the Alzheimer's Association at Bozeman Brewing Company as they raise money for the Walk to End Alzheimer's. A portion of sales will go to help support research toward finding a cure for Alzheimer's. There will also be a raffle for a gift card from Montana Aleworks. All right, I was just down at Bozeman Brewing for Sunday Fun Day yesterday with Slam. It's a nice program that Bozeman Brewing does. It was kind of fun to sit down there and talk with people and hanging out. So this one should be a good one coming up this following Sunday as well. All right, I'm going to keep it going here. Play a little bit older one by Lester Young from his album Lester Leaps In. I'll play you Boogie Woogie. And then another one from back a ways, Charlie Parker and Dizzy Gillespie from Bird and Diz with an alternate take on Relaxin' with Lee. And then from Rollins Plays for Bird by Sonny Rollins, since we're on the Charlie Parker train, The House I Live In. And I'll finish the setup with Thelonious Monk Quartet live with John Coltrane at Carnegie Hall and a version of Monk's Mood. We'll start it off here with Mr. Pork Pie Hat, Lester Young, and Boogie Woogie.

right. That was Thelonious Monk Quartet with John Coltrane. That was live at Carnegie Hall with Monk's Mood. Before that, Sonny Rollins did The House I Live In from Rollins' Plays for Bird. Bird himself, Charlie Parker, and Dizzy Gillespie from Bird and Diz did Relaxin' with Lee. Started the set out with little Lester Young from Lester Leaps In and Boogie Woogie. 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I'm your host, Bob Wall. You're listening to the Jazz Nightcap on this Monday evening as the temperatures start to fall. Hopefully it won't get quite so hot tomorrow. So I'm going to keep going here. We're at 11:01 now on this Monday evening. So I'm going to thank another one of our underwriters, and then we'll jump into the second half of the show. KGVM thanks Red Tractor Pizza for their support. 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Red Tractor hosts a jazz jam session on the third Sunday of each month featuring the Alex Platt Trio and an all-you-can-eat music buffet on the first and third Monday of each month. Music coming up at Red Tractor includes Grateful Dead Night on Saturday, July 18th, Ryan Little Eagle for the music buffet on Monday, July 20th, Emma and the Ledge on Friday, July 24th, and more to come. Thanks to Red Tractor Pizza for supporting local music and community radio. All right, I'm going to start this set off with a little Sonny Stitt, a good song for when it's warm out there like it has been. Lazy Bones from his album Saxophone Supremacy. And some Horace Parlin, Oh So Blue from Speakin' My Piece. Play one by Lee Morgan from an album called Tomcat and Twice Around. Finish the setup with Hank Mobley and the All-Stars with Mobley's Musings.

0: That was Hank Mobley and his All-Stars with Mobley's Musings. For that, Lee Morgan did Twice Around. Horace Parlin did Oh So Blue and started that set out with Sonny Stitt and Lazy Bones. That's the kind of bones to have on a hot summer day. This is the Jazz Nightcap. I'm your host, Bob Wall. 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Thanks for tuning in tonight, and thanks to another one of our supporters that underwrites our programming here on KGVM.
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0: All right, I want to get this last set rolling with some Charles Mingus. No surprise there. I'm a pretty big Mingus fan. From a live album called Mingus in Wonderland, I'll play I Can't Get Started. And then from a soundtrack album from a movie called The Connection, Jackie McLean and Freddie Redd, I'll play you Wigglin'. Then Joe Henderson, the title kit from his 64 album, Our Thing. And I started out with a couple by Count Basie, so I'll finish up, kind of bookend things with the Art Pepper Quintet and a little bit of Basie. Here's Charles Mingus getting us started with I Can't Get Started.

0: This is the Art Pepper Quintet with a bit of bassy. For that, Joe Henderson did Our Thing. Jackie McLean and Freddie Redd did Wigglin', and started the set out with Charles Mingus and I Can't Get Started. That wraps up tonight's Jazz Nightcap. I'm your host, Bob Wall. I'll be back again next Monday night at 10 to do it again. I hope you'll keep it tuned right here to KGVM. And have a great night, everyone. 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

Well, this is certainly the nicest thing that's ever happened to us. And we'd like to continue with a hit single of ours, Rich Lucky 13, Magic Bus.

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Thanks a lot. Yo, really sweet. We're trying to figure out something to play, but we only know about 6 songs right now. 7. 9. We're going to do the Praetorium, the Black Panther's national anthem.

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The difference between here and England is they won't stop talking, and you guys are really quiet. 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

0: From New York, this is Democracy Now! Residents of Biddeford, Maine, fill the streets in protest Monday following another fatal ICE shooting. In this case, a 26-year-old man, Juan Sebastian Guerrero. We'll go to Biddeford, Maine for the latest, and we'll get an update on the Democratic primary race to unseat Maine Senator Susan Collins. Last term, she was the deciding vote approving $70 billion more for ICE. The ICE shooting is the second in less than a week, following the killing of a Houston father, Lorenzo Salgado Araujo. We'll speak with Juan Proaño, head of LULAC, the League of United Latin American Citizens, about the need for an independent investigation.
1: We do not believe them. They're playing by a playbook. They're using a template in shootings and murders that have happened across the country time and time again, and it is time to stop.
0: And we'll talk about the latest election news with Mother Jones correspondent Ari Berman. A federal judge has quashed a DOJ subpoena seeking the names and personal information of Fulton County, Georgia's 2020 election workers. President Trump also plans to discuss so-called election integrity in a primetime address Thursday night. All that and more coming up. Welcome to Democracy Now!, democracynow.org, The War and Peace Report. I'm Amy Goodman. President Trump's announced the U.S. is reinstating its naval blockade of Iranian ports as the U.S. and Iran move closer to a return to all-out war. The U.S. has carried out another night of strikes on Iran, with U.S. Central Command saying it targeted, quote, coastal defense systems, missile and drone sites, and maritime capabilities, unquote. In addition, Trump has notified Congress that the U.S. is again at war with Iran, giving him another 60 days to attack Iran without congressional approval. Iran retaliated by attacking U.S. military sites in Bahrain and Jordan. In addition, Iran struck two oil tankers from the United Arab Emirates. An Indian crew member was killed, several others injured. While Iran maintains that it controls the Strait of Hormuz, President Trump announced a new plan for the U.S. to begin imposing a 20% fee on oil tankers and other ships passing through the strait. In a post on Truth Social, Trump wrote, quote, the USA will be from this point forward known as the guardian of the Hormuz Strait, unquote. Trump gave no details about how this would actually be accomplished. At the White House, Trump claimed the U.S. would end up controlling the entire strait.
2: They're wired differently, and we're not going to put up with it. We are just going forward. We're attacking them tonight. We're taking out all of their capability for anything having to do with the strait, with the Hormuz Strait. And I think in the end, we will end up just controlling the whole thing.
0: Tensions are escalating between Houthi forces in Yemen and Saudi Arabia, testing a four-year truce. On Monday, the Houthis, who are aligned with Iran, fired missiles at Saudi Arabia's international airport in Abha. Earlier in the day, the Houthis accused Saudi Arabia of bombing the international airport in the Yemeni capital of Sana'a. The Saudi-backed Yemeni government took responsibility for bombing the airport in Sana'a, saying it was done to prevent an Iranian aircraft from landing. Immigration agents fatally shot a 26-year-old Colombian man on Monday as he was driving to work in Biddeford, Maine. The man has been identified as Juan Sebastian Guerrero, the father of a three-year-old daughter. One witness reported seeing agents drag Guerrero from his car after the shooting. One eyewitness said, quote, he was bleeding profusely from the head. He was talking. He said, I tried to stop. At least four bullet holes were seen in the car's windshield after the shooting. Another neighbor said she heard a woman screaming at immigration agents.

0: agents, you took her dad, you took her dad, unquote. The woman was with a young girl dressed in bluey pajamas who is believed to be Guerrero's three-year-old daughter. Another neighbor said, quote, I watched a wife fall to her knees looking at her husband's dead body on the ground. I watched a little girl crying with a little pink backpack on because she's never going to see her father again, unquote. Senator Angus King's office said the Department of Homeland Security has confirmed Juan Sebastian Guerrero was not the target of any warrant. The Maine Immigrants' Rights Coalition said Guerrero was authorized to work in the United States and had been issued a Social Security number. His death prompted protests across Maine, including outside the Maine offices of Republican Senator Susan Collins. The killing of Juan Sebastian Guerrero comes just a week after an ICE agent in Houston fatally shot Lorenzo Salgado Araujo, a 52-year-old Mexican father of three who'd lived in the United States for decades. The killings come amidst a major surge in ICE activity. ICE reported making 10,000 arrests over a five-day period in late June. That's 2,000 arrests a day. Mexican President Claudia Sheinbaum is calling for criminal investigations into the deaths of 17 Mexicans in the United States amidst President Trump's sweeping immigrant crackdown. 14 of the Mexicans died in immigration detention, while three were killed by U.S. agents, including Lorenzo Salgado Araujo, who was fatally shot by an ICE agent in Houston last week. Sheinbaum spoke Monday in Mexico City.
1: I want to tell you that today the foreign ministry will file complaints with the U.S. Department of Justice and state prosecutors' offices in the United States over the deaths of 17 Mexican nationals, including the most recent one who was practically executed.
0: A federal judge has blasted President Trump's $10 billion lawsuit against the IRS, saying it was filed for improper purposes and that it was an attempt to use the court, quote, to earmark billions of dollars from American taxpayers, unquote. The judge also penalized Trump's lawyers, including Attorney General Todd Blanche, for manipulating the judicial process by filing the lawsuit against the IRS over Trump's leaked tax returns. The lawsuit ended in a settlement that granted President Trump immunity from future tax audits and initially created a nearly $1.8 billion so-called anti-weaponization fund to compensate Trump's allies. An audit would have hit President Trump with a $100 million tax bill if the IRS found wrongdoing. After substantial public outcry, including from Republican officials, the Trump administration eventually abandoned the anti-weaponization fund. On Monday, federal judge Kathleen Williams stated in her ruling that the government cannot claim that its settlement with President Trump was conducted as a part of a legitimate legal process. Judge Williams also requested that a copy of the order be sent to the New York Bar, where Attorney General Blanche is a member and is currently facing multiple ethics complaints. There was a planned confirmation hearing for Todd Blanche as Attorney General this week in the Senate. 12 Democratic-led states have sued to block Paramount Skydance's $111 billion acquisition of Warner Brothers Discovery. Paramount Skydance is run by David Ellison, whose father, Larry Ellison, is the billionaire founder of Oracle and a prominent ally and financial backer of President Trump. Under the proposed deal, CNN and CBS News, streaming services HBO Max and Paramount Plus, as well as film and television studios, would all be combined under a single entity controlled by the Ellisons. This is California Attorney General Rob Bonta.
2: This $110 billion proposed merger the largest merger in Hollywood history would extinguish competition. It would result in higher prices, lower content quality, and fewer movies and TV shows. I'm proud to lead 12 attorneys general across the country to put an end to a merger that, let's just say it simply, breaks the law. It hurts an industry that touches the lives of Americans daily and brings so much to the state of California.
0: The UK is also weighing whether to sue to take on the proposed merger between Paramount, Skydance, and Warner Brothers Discovery. U.S. Secretary of State Marco Rubio has announced new plans for the United States to, quote, systematically disable, unquote, the International Criminal Court brick by brick. On Monday, Rubio published an opinion piece in the Wall Street Journal and posted a short video attacking the tribunal at The Hague.
3: The ICC and its friends are waging a war against our country, not with bullets or missiles, but with statutes, compacts, and the force of so-called international law.
0: Last year, the Trump administration imposed sweeping economic and travel sanctions on ICC judges and prosecutors after the court issued arrest warrants for Israeli Prime Minister Benjamin Netanyahu and former Defense Minister Yoav Gallant for committing war crimes in Gaza. Defense Secretary Pete Hegseth announced a new joint task force with the Justice Department to, quote, identify and prosecute, unquote, leaks to the press. In a video posted on social media, Hegseth thanked Attorney General Todd Blanche, saying he was, quote, proud that our departments are working together closer than we have ever before, unquote. This comes just days after Justice Department subpoenaed four journalists at the New York Times after they reported on security concerns over President Trump's new plane, which was donated to him by Qatar. In other press freedom news, U.S. border agents seized the electronic devices of journalist Max Blumenthal after he flew home from a reporting trip to Iran where he covered the funeral of Ayatollah Ali Khamenei. Blumenthal, who's the founder of the Gray Zone, said agents also interrogated him. He said, quote, the seizure of my devices was a clear act of intimidation aimed at deterring me and others from doing further critical reporting from Iran about the illegal war ravaging the country, Blumenthal said. President Trump signed an executive order Monday drastically reducing the size of two national monuments in Utah by more than 90%. The Bear's Ears and Grand Staircase Escalante National Monuments in southern Utah are considered sacred by Native Americans and span more than 3.2 million acres, which is nearly the size of Connecticut. Critics say the order opens up thousands of acres of protected land to developers and the oil and gas industry. South Carolina's governor appointed Darlene Graham Nardone, the sister of the late Republican Senator Lindsey Graham, to replace him and serve out the rest of his term, which ends in January. Senator Graham died over the weekend from an aortic tear. With her appointment, Nardone becomes South Carolina's first female senator. She has never held public office before. In climate news, the National Weather Service is forecasting dozens of temperature records in cities across the U.S. will be tied or broken today and tomorrow. Meanwhile, a new study finds that a heat wave in England and Wales last month killed about 2,700 people. During a three-day peak, an estimated 440 people died per day due to heat-related causes. This is Claire Barnes, a research associate at the Imperial College in London.
4: I think the first important thing to take away from this study is that we are now seeing really dangerous levels of heat. This is not go out and play in the sun weather. This is something we all need to be aware of the risks of. And the other thing we really need to remember is that this is not naturally occurring heat. This has been supercharged by human-caused warming.
0: The operator of the Keystone Pipeline, a company based in Canada called Southbow, has agreed to pay nearly $27 million in civil penalties over the 2022 oil spill, which dumped nearly 13,000 barrels of heavy crude oil into a creek in rural Kansas. Under the agreement with the federal government, the company would also spend about $40 million to prevent future accidents. The EPA's assistant administrator for its enforcement office said, quote, "The oil spill blanketed land and water, rendering the waterway lifeless and useless and requiring extensive cleanup and remediation. The substantial penalty reflects the seriousness of the environmental harm," unquote. And the pro-Palestinian activist and philanthropist Fergie Chambers has been arrested in Spain after the United States requested his extradition. Chambers is an heir to the multi-billion dollar Cox family fortune. For years, he's used his inheritance to fund leftist and pro-Palestinian groups. According to the indictment, he faces charges including providing funding to Palestinian militant groups. His family denied the charge and said Chambers is a victim of political persecution. And those are some of the headlines. This is Democracy Now!, democracynow.org, The War and Peace Report. I'm Amy Goodman in New York. Democracy Now!'s Juan Gonzalez joins us from Chicago. Hi, Juan.
5: Hi, Amy, and welcome to all of our listeners and viewers across the country and around the world.
0: We begin today's show with the fatal shooting of Lorenzo Salgado Araujo, the 52-year-old father, husband, small business owner, originally from Mexico, killed by an ICE agent last Tuesday in Houston, Texas, during his early morning commute to work at a construction site. First-hand accounts from the men who were also in his van that morning continue to refute claims by ICE officials that Araujo allegedly posed a threat to the agents and attempted to ram them with his van. The three men are currently detained by ICE and are facing deportation. They're all reportedly undocumented from Mexico and had lived in the U.S. for decades. The New York Times reports two of them spoke at length with Democratic Congresswoman Sylvia Garcia, whose district includes Houston, and told her that the shot that killed Araujo was fired into the front passenger side window. One of the men is Araujo's younger brother, Victor, Victor Salgado Araujo. The Department of Homeland Security last week acknowledged that Lorenzo Araujo was targeted by mistake and that federal agents were in fact searching for a different person. This all comes as his family and advocates are demanding an independent investigation amidst fears the Trump administration will attempt to conceal or tamper with evidence. ICE says none of the agents involved were wearing body cameras at the time of Araujo's killing. The New York Times reports there have been at least 22 shootings involving federal immigration officers since Trump returned to office. Six people, including three U.S. citizens, have been killed. This all comes as the White House has demanded an increase in immigration detentions, ordering ICE officials to make at least 2,000 arrests per day. The end of June, beginning of July, there were 10,000 arrests in 5 days. From where we go to Washington, D.C., where we're joined by Juan Proaño, CEO of LULAC, the largest and oldest Latino civil rights organization in the United States. Juan, thanks so much for joining us. You were there in Houston. Now you're in Washington. Can you talk about what we understand at this point happened to Lorenzo Araujo?
6: Well, Amy, thank you so much for having me, and good morning, Juan. I think, you know, it's been widely reported. My perspective is that ICE was casing Magnolia Park, which is a 97% Hispanic community. They were hunting for Latinos. They saw a brown man, a Latino man, driving a work truck, and they followed suit. We all know now what the deadly consequences of that are, and ICE has been, you know, walking back every statement that they've made. They said it initially was a targeted enforcement action. They said that he used his vehicle as a deadly weapon. They said that, the officers acted basically in self-defense. And they've now retracted, obviously, that he was not the target. But then they stated that there were two other men that were targeted, and they let slip that those men were of Guatemalan descent. But everyone in that van was actually a Mexican national. There was no damage to the front end of the vehicle, the back end of the vehicle, the side panels. There's a black skid mark from the black SUV that they used to pin that car to the sidewalk. And I think most egregious of all those things was the fact that once he was on the ground prone, we've seen the videos, we've seen his cries for help. He knew that he was dying. They waited almost 20 to 30 minutes to get him an ambulance to take him to the hospital. And in that time, they took all of his personal identifiable information off of his person. So when he was admitted into the hospital, they admitted him as a John Doe. Now, the family was there. Ronaldo was there. He was on site. I've seen the text messages with the FBI and the ICE agent between the two men. And they really just strung him along for hours until finally sending him to the hospital. Family had a hard time even finding him, because when they arrived at the hospital, they said that there was no Lorenzo Salgado Arujo in their manifest, in their records. It took several hours more for them to make the connection between the two men. And he wasn't told that his father passed away until 3 o'clock, more than 6 hours later. And sadly, because he was admitted as a John Doe, they then had to, family had to go through extra hoops. They had to do a biometric forensics examination to confirm he is who we always knew he was, Lorenzo. And they didn't actually get the final determination, which was that he was killed and it was a homicide, until the following day, almost 24 hours later. A really tragic event. And it was a senseless murder on the streets of Houston.
5: And Juan Peruano, what's been the involvement of the Houston Police Department in this? Houston Police Chief Noe Diaz was supposed to meet with the FBI.
6: Well, we've been working very closely with the District Attorney's Office, with Sean Teer. I was there at the initial meeting. I found him to be very sincere in his condolences to the family. I found him to be pretty much very much a straight shooter and honest. And he flat out told me that they would be doing an independent investigation. They would be moving forward aggressively in doing so. But the main limiting factor was going to be cooperation of the federal agencies involved. There are multiple strings of investigation. So now we have the District Attorney General that's doing an investigation. You have the FBI that's doing an investigation. You have the DHS Inspector General that's doing an investigation. And the last investigation to be announced recently was that of Mayor Whitmer. For days and days and days, he refused to act, saying that they had no purview over the shooting because HPD basically was not involved. And while that may be true, the fact of the matter is that a resident of Houston was killed on Canal Street. And my understanding is, whenever there's a shooting, whenever there's a murder, the police actually investigate. So I'm glad that they are now moving towards a full investigation. But my expectation is that their investigation will similarly be hampered by DHS, by the federal agencies. And we already know 6 days later, a week now basically since his senseless death, that they have turned over nothing at all. No evidence, not the van, not his possessions, nothing at all.
5: And why weren't the agents wearing body cameras? Haven't federal authorities promised to equip ICE agents with body cameras?
6: Well, they certainly have all the money and all the resources in the world to do that. $170 billion allocation through the big, beautiful bill, another $70 billion to help carry through funding through the end of President Trump's term. My understanding is that certain states have different regulations. In Minneapolis, Minnesota, they're required to actually have body cam footage. This is Texas. It's a red state. They clearly have been slow walking the process and will probably fight it tooth and nail. So it's something that should be a national mandate at this point. Police officers are required to do so. ICE agency has, it went from 12,000 to 22,000 employees. There's absolutely no reason from a financial perspective, from a functional or implementation perspective, that they couldn't do this. And certainly our country would benefit from the transparency that would come from this.
0: And can you talk about Greg Abbott, the well-known Trump ally, Texas governor, how he has weighed in on this one, Piranha?
6: He's been silent. I mean, he has said nothing about it. Paxton has been on vacation in Europe. He has said nothing about it at all. Representative Sylvia Garcia has been an incredible advocate for the family, and the Houston community is rallying around her and rallying around the Salgudo family as well. And so what you would expect, Amy, silence from the right, outrage from our progressive Democratic community, and Latinos have been rising up. They've been rising up out in the community in Houston. We ran a petition that has over 165,000 people who signed it. I'd encourage folks to go to the LULAC.org website to do the same. Lorenzo's family has been fortunate enough to raise $500,000 on GoFundMe, but that will not go very far. Lorenzo was the primary provider for his family. He was paying and has paid for his three young sons to go through university, and he still has one that's in university. And so I don't believe that there will be justice here. There's nothing that will bring him back, and the only thing that we can hope for is full accountability.
5: And Juan, what about the three men who were in the van with Lorenzo Salgado? What's their situation right now?
6: So they are in, they're in Conroe, Texas. And so, you know, we have been engaged with them. I was actually on with Ruby Powers last night and we were chatting. So she's representing Victor. The other two men have a different attorney. Initially, they were being pressured to sign self-deportation orders. We talked with the families and discouraged them from doing so. But it was a significant amount of pressure. My initial sense was that they were inclined to do so, first and foremost because they are undocumented, second of all because they have mixed status family households and were concerned about, you know, bringing any additional legal perjury, prosecution, if you will, against their own family members. And in a way, it could have been the easy way out for them. But the fact of the matter is that we need them to stay in the United States. They are witnesses to a crime and the only witnesses to what actually happened on that day. Of all the video footage that we've collected, nothing actually shows the actual shooting itself. And so that's one thing that we lack in this particular case.
0: And Juan Piranha, before we go, we're going to go up to Biddeford, Maine for our next segment. But you are the CEO of the largest and oldest Latino civil rights organization in the United States. You represent the whole country. And yet another Latin American immigrant, this person, 26 years old, apparently had work authorization. Not that that should be an issue when it comes to being shot dead in the streets. Was shot dead as he drove, the father of a three-year-old, as he drove to work. Your final comments on reeling from this one in Houston, this killing, to what's happened in Biddeford.
6: Well, thank you, Amy. I have to tell you that these both have hit me really hard. Lorenzo was 1 year younger than I am. He was 52. I'm 53. Joan in Biddeford, Sebastian is Colombian. My mother's from Colombia. My family is from Colombia. 26 years old, as you said, a father of a young girl, 3 years old, and a beautiful wife. And it's a senseless, senseless tragedy. The same circumstances, Amy. He was targeted initially targeted by mistake. Okay, the officers were not in any jeopardy at all. They actually were the aggressors here, trying to open the vehicle, as he plainly said he was trying to actually stop. The fear in the community is prevalent, and it's my honest belief, and if you take a look at the numbers, that they are targeting Latino men. Of all the men, of all the people currently in detention, 80 to 90% of them are Hispanic men, predominantly from Mexico, Honduras, Venezuela, Nicaragua. It is the majority, significant majority, and the escalation has been significant. Bidford is a small town. It has 22,000 people. It has about 550 Hispanics. If they are hunting immigrants in Bidford, Maine, and in Houston, just imagine what they're doing across the country. It has been underreported since the killing of Renee Good and Alex Preti. Let's be clear about that. You mentioned early on, right? 2,000 men, 2,000 detentions over the course of a week, 2,000 per day. But we haven't raised this enough. It is a critical moment in this country. We are not leading. This is not leadership, and it is time to demand change.
0: Juan Proano, we thank you for being with us. CEO of LULAC, the oldest, largest Latino civil rights organization in the United States, joining us from Washington, D.C. Coming up, we go to Bidford, Maine to talk about the ICE shooting of 26-year-old Juan Sebastian Guerrero. We'll talk about that. Also, the senatorial race, where the longtime senator, Republican Senator Susan Collins, whose offices were protested yesterday, was the deciding vote for tens of billions of dollars more for ICE. This is Democracy Now, back in 30.

0: Rising Stars Fife and Drum Band, Babe No Cheatin'. This is Democracy Now!, democracynow.org. I'm Amy Goodman with Juan Gonzalez as we turn to Maine, where immigration agents fatally shot a 26-year-old Colombian man on Monday as he drove to work in the city of Biddeford. The man has been identified as Juan Sebastian Guerrero, the father of a 3-year-old daughter. One witness reported seeing agents dragging him from the car after the shooting, which was also visible in CCTV footage. Another eyewitness told the Portland Press Herald, quote, he was bleeding profusely from the head. He was talking. He said, I tried to stop. At least 4 bullet holes were seen in the car's windshield. After the shooting, another neighbor said she heard a woman screaming at immigration agents, you took her dad, you took her dad. The woman was with a young girl dressed in blue pajamas who's believed to be Guerrero's 3-year-old daughter. Another neighbor said, quote, I watched a wife fall to her knees looking at her husband's dead body on the ground. I watched a little girl crying with a little pink backpack on because she's never going to see her father again, unquote. Maine Senator Angus King's office said the Department of Homeland Security had confirmed that Juan Sebastian Guerrero was not the target of any warrant. The Maine Immigrants Rights Coalition said he was authorized to work in the United States and had been issued a Social Security number. His death prompted protests across Maine, including outside the offices of Republican Senator Susan Collins. Last term, she was the deciding vote in approving $70 billion more for ICE and Customs and Border Protection. The killing of Juan Sebastian Guerrero comes just a week after an ICE agent in Houston fatally shot Lorenzo Salgado Araujo. For more, we go to Maine, where we're joined by two guests. Isha Khan is the wife of Biddeford's mayor, Liam LaFountain. She joins us there. And in Waterville, Maine, we're joined by Nathan Bernard, a correspondent for Dropsite News. We welcome you both to Democracy Now! Isha Khan, let's begin with you. Talk about what's happening in Biddeford, what you understood happened yesterday morning. I understand, and looking at the video of through the day, that there wasn't even a crime scene set up. If you can tell us what you understand and the protests that have taken place and that are planned for today as well outside ICE offices in Scarborough.
1: The last 24 hours have been deeply painful and disturbing. Our community is hurting. A child lost her father, a woman lost her partner, and we have lost a neighbor of ours. And we are doing our best to find ways to heal and connect. Yesterday, throughout the day, there were various different gatherings, all folks from different backgrounds coming together peacefully, sharing their grief, their questions, and their worries. And knowing Maine, it's a small town, people are just disturbed and really shell-shocked to know that something like this can happen in our state, a very small state with a very small immigrant population. So this has been a time of grieving, especially in Biddeford. We are a mill city, which was built on the backs of immigrants, whether it is Irish, Catholics, Armenians. So I think just this hits home for a lot of our community members here in Biddeford.
2: Yes, and can you talk some about that history, that immigrant history in Biddeford? I understand the Albanian Muslims established one of the first mosques in the United States there in 1915.
1: That's correct. So I grew up in Texas, and my introduction to Maine was actually just that, walking around Biddeford, learning about the immigrant community who has helped build and shape this community. As a Muslim myself, this was the last place to find out that the first mosque in United States or in North America was here, just walking distance from where I live. And I think another thing I'll just mention here, what was so moving and I think just the irony is less than about 100 years ago on the bridge we were all gathered yesterday and today again is the exact bridge where KKK was coming from Saco, the neighboring town, into Biddeford. And it was a Biddeford community who stood side by side with their Catholic and Franco Catholic neighbors fighting against the KKK and the persecution. And that happened again last night and earlier yesterday, where communities from all backgrounds came together here in Biddeford, standing on that same bridge, asking and demanding justice for immigrants who are here today. Biddeford is one of the youngest cities in Maine, and this has just been so devastated. There are so many beautiful kids who play in our neighborhoods, and just hearing from some of the kids who are going to summer school, didn't even want to get off the bus, just fearing that they don't want to be shot in the face. So this is deeply painful. It's an immigrant community and has been for centuries, and as we gather, we're just finding ways to heal and ask for accountability on all accounts.
2: Now, Maine's Democratic Governor Janet Mills and its Republican Senator Susan Collins are both calling for investigations. But what kind of actions did they take before this shooting and holding ICE accountable?
1: I think this is something that Maine has been grappling since the beginning of this year, where we have seen just the increased surge in ICE agents and ICE presence throughout our community. And while I can't speak to what their, you know, Senator Collins or Governor Mills are doing, I can say that what I have learned and I have seen is a lot of support from our community around this. Folks are gathering. In fact, knowing Biddeford and our community, we are a aging, you know, Maine as a whole is an aging population, and a big chunk of our workforce relies on immigrants. And in January, when ICE agents started surging, that began to surge, a vast majority of people didn't show up. And we were at a breaking point where our hospitals were not able to operate. And it took Governor Mills, our elected officials, to work together to find ways to make sure our community feels safe. And we were given the impression that ICE is going away, but that was certainly and is certainly not the case. And yesterday was a strong reminder of what our elected officials need to do as we continue to move and for the survival of our state as we know it today.
0: Aisha Khan is the wife of the Biddeford mayor. We're also joined by Nathan Bernard, who is a correspondent for Dropsite News. His most recent piece headlined in Letter, Plattner Volunteer Network warns Dems nominee must back same agenda to win our full support. Why bring that in now with this tragedy today? Because, of course, what's happening now is happening on behalf of the U.S. government. So politics really matter right now. Nathan, if you can talk about what we know at this point. You have the information relayed by the independent Maine Senator Angus King that the 26-year-old Colombian man, Juan, had been given an order that he was not the target. Now, it was Angus King who released this and not the federal government originally. And then you have these mass protests in the midst of the senatorial race, and who is senator certainly matters, with Senator Collins being the deciding vote on the tens of billions more dollars that went to ICE and CBP. Can you talk about what the people who are running right now are saying and doing? Are they participating in the protests?
3: Yeah. There was a vigil in Portland where several of the candidates, Nirav Shah, Troy Jackson, both attended and gave speeches calling to abolish ICE. And
0: Nirav Shah,
3: I know from
0: the former
3: volunteers
0: health official,
3: and the Plattner campaign.
0: Just to give global context for people who aren't following this closely, Nirav Shah is the former health official in Maine, and Troy Jackson is the Lager in Maine, who has also announced he wants to run.
3: Yeah, Nirav Shah was our CDC director during the COVID pandemic. Troy Jackson was the former Senate president, a Democrat who, like you said, is a third generation Lager. I think there's a lot of angst. There's a lot of frustration with Susan Collins. Not only did she vote to fund ICE with another $70 billion, she was the deciding vote for that. And when that $70 billion passed, there was no accountability. I mean, just like we saw in Houston, the ICE agents there were not wearing body cameras. The ICE agents in Biddeford were not wearing body cameras. And just like Isha was talking about, this is the community. Community is having to watch these folks. Community is having to document ICE's actions. And a big push from the volunteers from the Plattner campaign and voters all across Maine are that they don't think there is a way to reform this agency. They think it needs to be abolished. They think that no more funding should go to ICE. And we see when more funding does come to ICE, what happens. The funding was just released. We now have a death, a tragic death in Houston. We have a tragic death in Biddeford, Maine, a big city and a small town in completely different parts of the United States. So I think people want to hold Susan Collins accountable for her role in this. And when we look at accountability again, DHS in Boston is now going to investigate what happens here in Maine. So we have DHS investigating DHS. It's a situation where all of the candidates that, not, I shouldn't say all the candidates, the majority of the candidates that are running right now know that if they're going to get the support of the 150,000 voters who just voted for the Plattner campaign, a platform of economic populism, progressivism, built from the grassroots, that they're going to have to express intent explicitly to end the mass deportation system that we have. So it's going to become a huge issue. It already was a huge issue here in January. There was an enormous rally in Lewiston, Maine, the day that Alex Preti was killed under very similar circumstances. And we've seen so many instances of this across the country. And I really think that now that this has come to Maine in such a visceral, violent way, that it's going to become a huge issue in the Senate campaign.
2: And Nathan, you talked about back in January, that's when the Department of Homeland Security initiated Operation Catch of the Day in Maine. And you talk about the arrest that happened then, and also about the change from last year to this year in ICE tactics. Before they were doing well-publicized raids with Kristi Noem, the head of Homeland Security, actually participating and bringing the media with her. Now they're actually trying to do it more quietly, but at the same time ramp up the number of arrests per day?
3: Yeah. I mean, I believe Amy noted that the agency, ICE, is looking to make 2,000 arrests a day. And when Operation Catch of the Day happened here in January, when the surge happened, they detained somewhere around 200 people. Only, I believe, 10 or 11 of those people allegedly had any sort of target. They were the target of any sort of warrant from ICE. Many of them were immediately pulled from their families, sent to out-of-state detention centers, and it happened so rapidly, and in that time, a very public way. I mean, it's the same as in Minnesota, where it's as much of making a spectacle and a show of these detentions in the most disgusting, gruesome way possible to show that they're getting close to hitting their numbers, that it really hasn't, in my eyes, become any less public. Now, I know that Susan Collins took credit for ending Operation Catch of the Day. Back in January, she said that this was all going to come to an end, and she took credit for it ending. On the back end of that, again, she funded another $70 billion to ICE without any strings attached. So those things are such at odds with one another. And even after the Operation Catch a Day slowed their tactics and operation, there were still hundreds of calls coming in about ICE in our communities. ICE never left Maine. And I think that what happened with Juwan Sebastian Guerrero is a perfect case of showing that they never left and they're just as violent. He was not the target of a warrant from ICE, not that it should matter, but he was literally just going to work in the morning to let his family have a dignified life, to put a roof over his three-year-old daughter's head, his wife's head. There's so many, again, going back to community eyewitnesses accounts that have come out, not just on this case, but across the months since January, that have shown that ICE is still here, they're still active. And with the killing of Guerrero, it's so tragic that there's no way, aside from us, the people living in Maine, to show what happened here. So the operations never slowed, really. Maybe they become less public. They didn't become less violent.
0: We will continue to follow this and the so-called investigation that's taking place. Nathan Bernard, correspondent for Dropsite News, will link to your latest piece in Letter. Plattner Volunteer Network warns Dems nominee must back same agenda to win our full support. And Isha Khan, we thank you so much for being with us, wife of the Biddeford mayor, speaking to us from Biddeford. This is Democracy Now! When we come back, major election news. President Trump is expected to give a primetime address on so-called election integrity Thursday night. And the DOJ has quashed a subpoena investigating election results from 2020 in Fulton County, Georgia. Stay with us.

0: subpoena seeking the names and personal information of Fulton County's 2020 election workers. Meanwhile, President Trump has forced out the last remaining members of the Election Assistance Commission, a bipartisan independent agency tasked with certifying voting systems and helping local election officials. The White House fired the Democratic commissioners, Thomas Hicks and Benjamin Hovland, and a third commissioner, Republican Christy McCormick, was given the chance to resign, which she did. The committee's remaining member, Republican Donald Palmer, stepped down in April to join the Heritage Foundation. Trump's dismantling of the Election Assistance Commission comes less than 4 months before midterm elections, following last month's Supreme Court ruling granting the president more power to fire members of independent agencies. For more on all of this, or as much as we can do in the next few minutes, we're joined by Ari Berman, the national voting rights correspondent for Mother Jones. Thanks so much for being with us, Ari. Start off by talking about the judge quashing the request for information of Fulton County election workers and then going on to the primetime address President Trump's expected to give on Thursday night.
1: Hi, Amy. Well, thank you for having me back on the show. So what happened in Fulton County, Georgia, was the Justice Department was trying to get access to the personal information of thousands of election workers from the 2020 election. And the judge said, you can't have that personal information. And also you can't bring charges against them because it's too late. It's been now 6 years since that election. But the disturbing thing here is that Georgia is just a microcosm of what they're planning to do to interfere in the midterms. The raid on Fulton County, Georgia, the taking of 700 boxes of ballots, that is a preview of the type of suppression and intimidation the Trump administration wants to do everywhere in 2026. And we're seeing this with the primetime address the president is planning to give. He's going to lie and say there was rampant fraud and foreign interference in the 2020 election so that he can then say we have to seize voting machines. We have to stop mail voting. We have to do all the things that he tried to do in 2020, but was unsuccessful. And the bottom line here is they keep lying about the 2020 election so that they can justify massive interference in the 2026 election. It really is that simple. You put all the different moves of the administration together, that is the underlying goal, to build a narrative that will justify some kind of unprecedented intervention in the midterms to challenge how people vote, how votes are counted, and how elections are certified.
2: Now, Ari, you've been covering election news for years now. You're one of the top experts in the country on it. Have we ever seen any attempt by a federal government to actually squash free and fair elections like we're seeing now? And to what degree do you fear that Trump could be successful?
1: No, Juan. I think it's completely unprecedented what the Trump administration is trying to do. We've never seen the full weight of the federal government mobilized in such a way to try and interfere in free and fair elections and to try to undermine elections in so many different ways, from how people vote to how elections are administered to how elections are ultimately certified here. Now, I do think the problem that the president has is that the Constitution is very clear that states with oversight from Congress run their elections, and the president has very little role in doing that. And so time and time again, what Trump wants to do is blocked in court. His executive orders have been blocked in court. So much of what the Justice Department has tried to do has been blocked in court. So that's the silver lining of this, is that, yes, the president is becoming more authoritarian, more desperate, but that doesn't mean he's going to be any more successful in trying to do this. He can say the 2020 election is rigged. He can say that he wants to seize voting machines or stop mail voting, but ultimately states have the power to run their elections. And that's the saving grace of our constitutional system right now, to stand up to what Trump is doing.
0: What he's going to say on Thursday night, what you understand?
1: Well, what I understand is he's going to allege foreign interference in the 2020 election, which has been extensively studied. There was no evidence of interference in that election. If there was any interference, it was Russia trying to help Trump, but there was no evidence that Iran or Venezuela or China or the other countries that Trump is going to name interfered in that election. But he's going to say they interfered so that he can create the predicate for then interfering in the midterms, to say, I can now have the power to seize voting machines. I have the power to shut down mail voting. I can try to put in place proof of citizenship to register.

0: registered to vote. He can't unilaterally do any of those things, but he's going to try to claim dictatorial power for himself through the propaganda that his administration is generating to try to lay the predicate for some kind of dramatic intervention of the midterms. And that's something that we all need to be very vigilant about.
1: And threatening to arrest election officials of any non-citizens vote, we have 20 seconds.
0: Well, it's just an example of further weaponization of the Justice Department, from trying to uphold the laws to trying to intimidate election workers into following Trump's agenda. And I think election workers are going to stand up to it. But again, it sets a very chilling precedent.
1: We want to thank you, Ari Berman, for joining us, national voting rights correspondent for Mother Jones. That does it for our show. A very happy birthday to Karl Marxer. I'll be in Kansas City on Friday and Saturday, July 17th and 18th, for the screening of Steal the Story, Please, about the 30 years of Democracy Now! And independent media. I'll be there with the directors of the film, Tia Lesson and Carl Diehl, at Glendale Fine Arts Theater in Overland Park. Look forward to seeing people there. We'll also be doing a fundraiser for KKFI Community Radio in Kansas City. Really looking forward to being there. You can get more information at democracynow.org. The screening's Friday and Saturday night at 7 and Saturday also at 4 p.m. We're hiring for an education program manager, fundraising and outreach interns. Check it out at democracynow.org. I'm Amy Goodman with Juan Gonzalez for another edition of Democracy Now!

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0: This is Human Capital, news and features of Montana government. I'm J.P. Pomnikowski. Human Capital is a feature on Gallatin Valley Community Radio, KGVM Bozeman at 95.9 FM, and everywhere via streaming at kgvm.org. Pope Leo XIV excommunicated four newly ordained Catholic bishops last week, members of the Conservative Society of St. Pius X. The group of Catholic hardliner traditionalists directly defied Pope Leo XIV by ordaining the four new bishops without the Pope's consent in a ritual-laden ceremony at the Society's seminary in the Swiss village of Econ. The conservative breakaway Society of St. Pius X had received repeated warnings from the Vatican that the ordinations would constitute a schismatic act and trigger the automatic excommunication of all bishops involved. Last Thursday, the Vatican went further than expected, declaring that the four new bishops, the two bishops who consecrated them, all priests of the Society of St. Pius X, and all lay Catholics who adhere formally to the group were now in schism and excommunicated. Declaring a group in schism is rare. That means that it is no longer considered inside the Catholic Church. Excommunications are extremely rare and generally mean the excommunicated person is no longer considered a member of the Church and cannot receive the sacraments. The Vatican's July 2nd decree of excommunication states that the Society of St. Pius X now administers the sacraments illicitly and can no longer officiate marriages or hear valid confessions. In its excommunication announcement, the Vatican offered the possibility of welcoming the former members back into the Church. In Bozeman, a new housing project near Fowler Lane is set to bring 296 workforce housing units to market as developers push to add more below-market rentals in one of Montana's most expensive housing markets. The project, called Rocky Mountain Flats, uses low-income housing tax credits to help fund the construction. Blue Line Development and the Human Resource Development Council broke ground on the project a few weeks ago. The complex will have 2 4-story buildings and 1 5-story building and will include a picnic area, a dog park, and a playground, along with 1, 2, 3, and 4-bedroom apartments. The units are expected to serve income earners at about 30% to 70% of the area median income. Based on the current numbers from the city of Bozeman, a single person making up to $53,000 a year could qualify for one of the Rocky Mountain Flats apartments. A couple making up to $61,000 or a family of 4 making up to about $76,000 a year also could qualify for the low-income rentals. Larger units could fill an important need for families looking for affordable housing. Because the project uses low-income housing tax credits funding, the units are set to remain rent-restricted for the foreseeable future. Across Bozeman, more than 1,000 affordable housing units are either under construction or in the review process. Bozeman is planning the development of 3,000 acres in the northwest part of town tied to a new sewer lift station and future annexation into the city of Bozeman. Residents can weigh in on the growth, the open space, and neighborhood character. The development is planned north of Durston Road and west of Harper Puckett Road. Chris Nauman, a principal at Sandbell, a community design firm selected by the city to assist with the Northwest Bozeman project, is involved in the master planning for the 3,000-acre project. Nauman explained that the planning is happening now because of infrastructure improvements for the area. Nauman said, "It's being stipulated by the city's plans to put in a sanitary sewer lift station near the intersection of Harper Puckett and East Valley Center Road. The sewer lift station is in the design phase and could be constructed in 2027. It would serve the 3,000-acre development, which is currently planned as primarily residential with some mixed-use areas. A pop-up event for public input will be Tuesday, July 14th, from 5 to 8 p.m. at the Bozeman Farmers Market in Lindley Park in Bozeman." This is J.P. Pomnikowski for Human Capital on KGVM 95.9 FM and online at kgvm.org. 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
1: You're invited to have a beer on Sunday, July 19th from 2 to 8 p.m. with the Walkers for Cowboy Bob and the Alzheimer's Association at Bozeman Brewing Company as they raise money for the walk to end Alzheimer's. A portion of sales will go to help support research toward finding a cure for Alzheimer's. There will also be a raffle for a gift card from Montana Aleworks.
2: I'm Dr. Anthony Lizowitz, and this is Climate Connections. People across the world are signing up to be online walrus detectives. They're scanning hundreds of thousands of satellite images of the Arctic to find and count the blubbery, tusked animals. Rod Downey is with the nonprofit WWF, which partnered with the British Antarctic Survey to launch the Walrus from Space project. He says walruses are under threat as human activity in the Arctic increases and climate warming melts the sea ice they use for breeding and resting.
3: Despite being such big, powerful animals, they're really increasingly vulnerable to climate change as the sea ice is literally melting out from beneath them.
2: To study how warming will affect walruses and take action to protect them, scientists need to know how many walruses there are now and where they live. But the Arctic is vast and remote, and the animals get spooked when people are nearby. So instead of counting them in person, the team asks volunteers to identify them from satellite images. Donnie hopes that this project can help people learn more about the Arctic and feel like they're making a difference.
3: Having something really practical to do that will contribute towards the science and ultimately contribute towards the conservation of an iconic Arctic species is just a great opportunity.
2: Climate Connections is produced by the Yale Center for Environmental Communication. To learn more about climate change, visit climateconnections.org.

Next up is a cut by Laura Hickley from her split album with 36 question mark called Both Feet in the World, At Least I Can Stand and Naturally. We'll play Finding You're Not Missing a Thing.

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1: Next up, we've got the lead-in cut from King Rope's new album, Way Out West, released in 2021. Here's Big Man on the TV.

0: 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The following shows are coming up at Pine Creek. Opera Montana presents A River Runs Through It on Tuesday, July 14th. Lucero with Thomas Dolbaum on Wednesday, the 15th. Andy Frasco and the UN with The Sleepless Elite and Yellowstone Santa on Thursday, the 16th. The Last Revel with Western Wallflower on Friday, the 17th. Of Monsters and Men with August Ponthier on Saturday and Sunday, July 18th and 19th. Holland Dotson and Jonathan Cole on Wednesday, July 22nd. Anders Osborne and Jackie Green with Floribel on Thursday the 23rd. The Clay Street Unit with The Takes on Friday the 24th. Steve Earle with Ismay on Saturday the 25th. Blue Oyster Cult with Danny B on Sunday the 26th. And many more. You can find more information, schedules, and tickets at pinecreeklodgemontana.com. They hope to see you soon for some music between the pines. If you love Bozeman, you're going to love this weekend. The Slam Summer Festival, that's support local artists and musicians, is coming back to Bogart Park on August 8th and 9th. 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
1: This is Human Capital, news and features of Montana government. I'm J.P. Pomnikowski. 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Pope Leo XIV excommunicated 4 newly ordained Catholic bishops last week, members of the Conservative Society of St. Pius X. The group of Catholic hardliner traditionalists directly defied Pope Leo XIV by ordaining the 4 new bishops without the Pope's consent in a ritual-laden ceremony at the Society's seminary in the Swiss village of Écône. The conservative breakaway Society of St. Pius X had received repeated warnings from the Vatican that the ordinations would constitute a schismatic act and trigger the automatic excommunication of all bishops involved. Last Thursday, the Vatican went further than expected, declaring that the 4 new bishops, the 2 bishops who consecrated them, all priests of the Society of St. Pius X, and all lay Catholics who adhere formally to the group were now in schism and excommunicated. Declaring a group in schism is rare. That means that it is no longer considered inside the Catholic Church. Excommunications are extremely rare and generally mean the excommunicated person is no longer considered a member of the Church and cannot receive the sacraments. The Vatican's July 2nd decree of excommunication states that the Society of St. Pius X now administers the sacraments illicitly and can no longer officiate marriages or hear valid confessions. In its excommunication announcement, the Vatican offered the possibility of welcoming the former members back into the Church. In Bozeman, a new housing project near Fowler Lane is set to bring 296 workforce housing units to market as developers push to add more below-market rentals in one of Montana's most expensive housing markets. The project, called Rocky Mountain Flats, uses low-income housing tax credits to help fund the construction. Blue Line Development and the Human Resource Development Council broke ground on the project a few weeks ago. The complex will have 2 4-story buildings and 1 5-story building, and will include a picnic area, a dog park, and a playground, along with 1, 2, 3, and 4-bedroom apartments. The units are expected to serve income earners at about 30% to 70% of the area median income. Based on the current numbers from the city of Bozeman, a single person making up to $53,000 a year could qualify for one of the Rocky Mountain Flats apartments. A couple making up to $61,000, or a family of 4 making up to about $76,000 a year, also could qualify for the low-income rentals. Larger units could fill an important need for families looking for affordable housing. Because the project uses low-income housing tax credits funding, the units are set to remain rent-restricted for the foreseeable future. Across Bozeman, more than 1,000 affordable housing units are either under construction or in the review process. Bozeman is planning the development of 3,000 acres in the northwest part of town, tied to a new sewer lift station and future annexation into the city of Bozeman. Residents can weigh in on the growth, the open space, and neighborhood character. The development is planned north of Durston Road and west of Harper Puckett Road. Chris Nauman, a principal at Sandbell, a community design firm selected by the city to assist with the Northwest Bozeman project, is involved in the master planning for the 3,000-acre project. Nauman explained that the planning is happening now because of infrastructure improvements for the area. Nauman said, "It's being stipulated by the city's plans to put in a sanitary sewer lift station near the intersection of Harper Puckett and East Valley Center Road. The sewer lift station is in the design phase and could be constructed in 2027. It would serve the 3,000-acre development, which is currently planned as primarily residential with some mixed-use areas. A pop-up event for public input will be Tuesday, July 14th, from 5 to 8 p.m. at the Bozeman Farmers Market in Lindley Park in Bozeman." This is J.P. 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
0: 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I'm your host, Bob Wall. 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
2: I'm Rick Smith, and this is Labor History in Two. On this day in labor history, the year was 1978. That was the day municipal workers in Cleveland, Louisville, and Philadelphia walked off the job. That summer was rocked with public sector strikes, starting with a firefighter strike in Memphis. In Cleveland, municipal services came to a virtual halt as city workers honored a police work stoppage. In Louisville, firefighters walked off the job after the Kentucky Labor Relations Board found the city guilty of unfair labor practices. And in Philadelphia, 20,000 AFSCME members, including sanitation, highway, and health department workers, rejected a last-minute contract offer. They demanded wage increases. But they were also furious when the city announced it would have to lay off city workers to pay an arbitration award to the police. Sanitation strikes soon followed in New Orleans, San Antonio, Detroit, and Tuscaloosa. By the third week of July, transit workers in Washington, D.C. staged a wildcat strike, as did postal workers in California and New Jersey. Labor historian Joseph McCartan notes that public sector strikes peaked in 1975 and again in 1978. By the late 1970s, the volatile recipe of rising public sector union militancy, inflation, and anti-tax reform made public sector unions more vulnerable than at any other time. Suddenly, the union became a convenient scapegoat for public officials dealing with declining relative tax revenues, demands for improved public services, and taxpayer unrest. McCartan adds that by 1978, public employers came out swinging in labor disputes. Public sector unions would struggle to hold their own in an increasingly hostile environment as their ability to strike was being severely eroded. The backlash against public sector militancy set the stage for President Reagan's smashing of the Patco Union just 3 years later.

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2: 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I'm your host and producer, Dan Roberts. 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In today's edition, you'll hear reports from France 24, NHK Japan, and Radio Havana, Cuba. We will begin with France 24. Some press reviews on the 250th anniversary of the Declaration of Independence from both American and European sources. One of the side effects of the heat waves that are sweeping through Europe is the rapid melting of alpine glaciers that are essential for drinking water, farming, and hydroelectric power plants. Riverbeds in much of France have gone completely dry, and efforts are being made to preserve the fish. Press reviews on the United Nations report that since the so-called ceasefire in Gaza, an average of 1 young Palestinian has been killed every day by Israeli forces. The U.S. launched a major attack on Iran on Wednesday and Thursday, taking out civilian infrastructure, air defense systems, and nearly hitting a nuclear power plant. Trump railed again that Greenland should belong to the United States, despite the people living there being strongly opposed to the idea. France 24.
3: Staying in the U.S. for a look at what the U.S. papers have been saying as the country marks 250 years of independence this weekend.
4: An anniversary, of course, that comes at a tumultuous time in U.S. politics, but also in world politics and general state of affairs. The Washington Post's David Ignatius is rather brutally honest about how he sees the U.S. after 250 years, writing in today's Washington Post, I quote, "Today we resemble the Imperial Britain of 1776 more than the scruffy patriots who rebelled against it, a nation with an appalling gap between rich and poor." He also decries the broken education system. So this is from the Washington Post, this article here. He describes America as a nation in late middle age, showing signs of decline, a nation that feels like it's rather been split into two nations rather than having the unity of one. The Washington Times, a conservative publication, a lot more optimistic in its view of things. This was on its front page of its website, looking at all of America's unsung inventions in 250 years. Allison, from refrigerators to national parks to rock and roll, just to name a few. And in its article here, it explains that the U.S. has been blessed, and the U.S. has blessed the world. It says, this is an article written by Mike Pompeo, Donald Trump's former Secretary of State, who writes that the U.S. has not only survived 250 years, but has become the, quote, freest, wealthiest, and most powerful country in the world. He says that America's days are still ahead of us, and not behind us, hailing American exceptionalism and the quote, grit, determination and character of Americans.
3: Here in Europe, how are things seen?
4: Well, let's bring up, this is from Der Spiegel, which is a German web weekly magazine here, which says American, rather cynically, the American democracy has survived 250 years, but wonders if it can even survive Donald Trump. It says that U.S. democracy is a tenacious beast, but one that has been rivaled by contradictions, which are never more apparent than in Donald Trump's administration.
3: The New York Times today is looking at another issue related to climate change. This is Europe's glaciers, which are under extreme strain. That's after two devastating heat waves that we've had in recent months.
4: Yeah, that's right. And possibly a third one that has been predicted for some time in July. Now, Europe's recent heat waves have actually erased the snow atop the glaciers far more quickly than it should have. According to one glaciologist cited by the New York Times here, the situation of the Swiss glaciers right now is where it normally is in August. The melting of the snow means that the ice underneath is exposed and could melt away and is melting away rapidly in the coming months. It is, to quote the glaciologist, very worrying because the knock-on effects are really serious. The Alps provides drinking water to most of Europe. It cools nuclear plants. It's important in farming and hydroenergy production. If the ice disappears, well, that's the end of the glacier. There's no going back from this. And of course, as you can imagine, it'll put water supply under great strain, affect farming. And this is not something the glaciologist says. We're not talking about in 100 years. We're talking 10, 20 years.
5: In this riverbed in the Deux-Sèvres department, there's not one drop of water left. A little further north, the Mignon River has also dried up. These are unprecedented conditions for this time of year.
6: Here there should be around 40 to 70 centimetres of water. The level should be around here. We're walking on a riverbed that has completely dried up.
5: After heat waves in May and June, the water evaporated, turning the river into a cemetery.
6: There's no life left at all. There are no more amphibians, no more birds. You don't hear birdsong. There are no more fish, of course, no more invertebrates. It's a desert in the middle of a riverbed.
5: Across France, 16% of rivers have dried up, like the Doubs seen in these images. That's up from 6% this time last year. On social media, fishermen are raising the alarm. This man from Burgundy says he's never seen conditions like this in the region.
7: We're walking in between puddles where there are some living fish left, but they'll die in a few days. I'm making this video because we need to show what's happening here.
5: Volunteers are catching fish in rivers that are at risk of drying up. Some use electric fishing techniques. Their aim is to take them to another, less at-risk river.
8: It's the most effective technique and the least stressful for the fish. We can catch different species.
5: Others are fishing with nets, like here in the Côte d'Or. The Ourse River dropped by 50 centimetres overnight. The fish are at risk of running out of oxygen.
9: You tell yourself, look, one saved, two saved, three saved, that's something at least.
5: Weather conditions aren't set to improve. High temperatures are here to stay until around mid-July in much of France.
10: Starting with some news on Gaza, where despite the ceasefire, civilians continue to die. Among them, there are many children as well.
11: That's right. It's the front page here of French paper La Croix that says that since the so-called ceasefire on October the 10th, 1,050 Palestinians have been killed in the Gaza Strip, and 28% of them are estimated to be children. And that's according to the UN. La Croix says that that's on average one young Palestinian killed every day. And Le Monde reports that many of those who survive are left mutilated. And the enclave has the highest number of child amputees per capita in the world, according to the World Health Organization. And Le Monde here writes about their difficult recovery. For example, it interviewed this 13-year-old boy, Akram Al-Fayoumi, who had his right leg and left arm amputated, and that's after a missile struck him on the 4th of August 2024 while he was preparing his roller skates because he just wanted to enjoy some roller skating outside. So Le Monde says that today he still lives in pain every day because his prosthesis doesn't fit well because of the health conditions in the enclave and also because he's a teenager, so he keeps growing.
5: Moments after impact, a family films the aftermath of an apparent strike on Bushehr in southern Iran. Later, a local official told state media that a U.S. projectile had struck around Bushehr nuclear power plant. Blasts were also documented here in the coastal city of Chabar, home to a strategic port. U.S. Central Command said it struck about 90 Iranian military targets, including air defense systems and naval capabilities. It's the second day in a row the United States has conducted airstrikes on Iran after President Donald Trump said he considered a ceasefire between the two countries to be over.
12: We just hit them very hard, and I'd say we hit them 20 to 1. Every time they hit us, we're going to hit them 20.
5: State media reported a strike on a railway bridge in Iran's northeastern Golestan province, and the Revolutionary Guard said two bridges were attacked on the route to Mashhad, hours before the late Ayatollah Ali Khamenei was due to be buried in the city. The Iranian Foreign Ministry said attacks on civilian infrastructure constituted a gross war crime. Meanwhile, the Islamic Republic said it targeted U.S. assets in Kuwait, Bahrain and Qatar, the country's top negotiator sending a defiant message on social media.
13: America has yet to learn that bullying and bad faith no longer come without a price. To be clear, you hit and you get hit back. Don't thrash about, you'll only sink deeper. The Strait of Hormuz will only be opened by Iranian arrangements, not by American threats.
5: Tensions over the Strait of Hormuz are at the source of the latest escalation. Washington said Iran attacked ships trying to cross the waterway via Omani waters earlier this week, labeling it a breach of the Memorandum of Understanding the warring sides signed in June. Tehran, however, insists on controlling the strait and is threatening to hit vessels that deviate from its authorized route.
14: It's one of Donald Trump's lingering obsessions. And on Wednesday, the U.S. president once again railed against NATO's refusal to hand over Greenland to Washington.
12: I'm not happy with NATO because of what they did with Greenland. Greenland is very important for the United States, but it's not important for Denmark. We need it for protection of the world, not just the United States.
14: The massive island is located at the crossroads of Arctic maritime trade routes, which were recently opened up by melting ice caps and has been on Trump's radar since 2019. The U.S. president sees the autonomous territory, which is part of Denmark, as vital to his country's security and strategic interests, especially to defend against potential Russian ballistic missiles. But Greenlandic people have repeatedly opposed the U.S. takeover and suspect Washington of also coveting its vast and largely untapped natural resources.
15: Greenland is our own land. No one else should decide for us. But he doesn't hear that at all. He only hears what he wants to hear. For example, minerals, oil in East Greenland or something like that.
14: In January, NATO members signed a framework for a future deal over Greenland, but details remain vague, and the alliance has since continued to back Denmark's sovereignty over the territory. A position reiterated by the country's prime minister on Wednesday.
15: Greenland has made it clear that they don't want to be part of the United States. We have sovereignty as a kingdom. We will not compromise on this.
14: Despite budding tensions over Greenland, Wednesday's NATO summit ended on a positive note, with Trump praising the love and unity shown by member states and making no further mention of the Arctic island.
2: Those press reviews and report were from France 24, which may be easily found at their website, france24.com, as well as a YouTube channel called France 24 English. Also, most podcast sites, as is the shortwave report. On to NHK Japan. Indian President Modi is visiting Australia to deepen ties on economic, security, and defense, including exports of uranium to India. Hamas says it has dissolved its government in Gaza. Israeli settlement expansion in the West Bank is growing, with 103 new settlements approved by the Israeli government, with another 100 coming soon. NHK spoke with settlers and with Palestinians being moved out. NHK World Radio Japan.
16: India's Prime Minister Narendra Modi is on a three-day trip to Australia. The two countries have agreed to deepen cooperation in economic security and defense, including critical minerals. Modi met with Australian Prime Minister Anthony Albanese in Melbourne on Thursday. The two leaders shared concerns about the impact of the situation in Iran on the region. They also signed an agreement to enable exports of Australian uranium to India for peaceful purposes.
17: This will pave the way for uranium supplies from Australia to India and give our clean energy objectives fresh momentum. Our cooperation in critical minerals is important for our strategic security and clean energy transition.
16: The two countries also agreed to strengthen cooperation in defense and maritime security. They're both members of the Quad framework, along with Japan and the United States.
18: Hamas says that it's dissolved its government in Gaza. The Islamic group has maintained control over the Gaza Strip since 2007. Hamas says it's ended the government emergency committee and will hand over governing power to a body of Palestinian technocrats. The move is in line with the U.S.-led peace plan. Last October, Israel and Hamas agreed on the truce. It includes the Israeli military's withdrawal from Gaza and Hamas's disarmament. But the group's announcement doesn't refer to disarming, and the new administration hasn't been allowed to enter Gaza. UN spokesperson Stefan Dujarric says they welcome any step that contributes to implementing the ceasefire agreement. He adds that they continue to support efforts toward unified Palestinian governance under the Palestinian Authority. Israel has continued to launch intermittent attacks in Gaza. Local health authorities said on Monday that three people had been killed in the past 24 hours.
19: Israeli settlement expansion in the West Bank is accelerating. So far, Israel's hardline coalition government has approved the construction of 103 settlements in the occupied West Bank. And the number is expected to rise to around 230. To find out what is happening on the ground, we spoke with Jewish settlers and their Palestinian neighbors.
20: In April, a settlement was established on a hilltop in the West Bank, surrounded by Palestinian villages and farmland. Access to Sanur, which is just over 60 kilometers north of Jerusalem, is strictly controlled, but our team was permitted access. Yael Ben Yaakov, who is familiar with the area, is guiding us around.
21: What we see here is the new houses for the families.
20: Sanur, a location long seen as a strategic military point, is now home to about 200 settlers. This couple relocated here with their six children. The devout followers of Judaism have found fulfillment living in what they regard as the landscape of the Bible.
22: This is the land of Israel, the promised land. The fact there are so many Arabs and so few Jews does not make sense. This is where Joseph walked.
20: Our guide, Yael, like many, believes that settler communities are essential to Israel's security.
21: We gave them land in Gaza. What happened? It opened the eyes and the ears and the nose of many, many people in Israel that were against the settlements. We understood that we are the front against somebody who wants to harm them.
20: Outside the settlement, shock and anger are spreading through a neighboring Palestinian village. An Israeli order was issued to seize a tract of privately owned land equivalent to roughly 500,000 square meters in size. According to authorities, it is needed for military purposes. Others say it is for the construction of a bypass road to the settlement. Abdul Rahman Azam is a local farmer. An olive grove that had served both as the family's source of income and as a gathering place has been targeted for seizure. Abdul was told he would be allowed access to the grove if he obtained the necessary permits. But he has little faith that this will come to pass.
0: The sadness is indescribable to see my land and olives, but not being able to access them. Your neighbor comes and steals your land. This is not a promising relationship. This will be an enemy.
20: Some residents have even been ordered to tear down their property. Muhammad Halilia runs a metalworking business. He received a demolition order for his factory, located east of Sanur, to be completed within a month. Residents believe the seizures are intended for creating a buffer zone between the settlement and neighboring Palestinian areas. Fearing being handed a substantial bill if the Israeli military carried out the demolition after the deadline, Muhammad chose to pull down the factory himself. Although he has since rented a new site and resumed operations, he still feels far from secure.
1: I'm afraid of being displaced soon. I could receive an evacuation order any time. This is a constant fear, all the time.
2: 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Box 1162, Willits, California, 95490. I'm really grateful for donations. 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And if you're listening on a public radio station, please support them as well. We will conclude with Radio Havana, Cuba. The U.S. government was unsuccessful at blocking a debate at the United Nations on the effect its economic and energy blockades against Cuba have had. Cuba says there is no evidence that it is planning an attack on the United States. Iran says it fired missiles on Qatari and Saudi ships in the Strait of Hormuz because they were avoiding the Iranian-controlled waters. Belgium is preparing to recognize the state of Palestine, joining 157 other countries that have already considered it a sovereign state. Radio Havana, Cuba.
3: The United States government unsuccessfully attempted to block a debate on its economic, commercial, and financial blockade against Cuba at the United Nations General Assembly in New York yesterday, Tuesday. Jeffrey Bartos, the U.S. Special Representative for U.N. Management and Reform, failed after 136 countries voted in favor of including the issue on the agenda. 9 voted against, and there were 30 abstentions. Once again, Washington tried to blame the Cuban government for the limitations the island faces while it maintains a genocidal blockade against the nation. Bartos stated that the United States objects to holding a new debate on this matter during the 80th session of the General Assembly. The U.S. representative asserted that Cuba has been experiencing a blackout, but failed to mention the oil blockade imposed by the White House, which is hindering fuel supplies to the island. Cuban Foreign Minister Bruno Rodriguez questioned the United States government's assertion that the economic, commercial, and financial blockade it imposes on the Caribbean island does not affect the Cuban people. Bruno Rodriguez said, "Ask the Cuban people if they suffer from the blackout and the blockade or not," Foreign Minister stated during his address to the United Nations General Assembly in New York. Bruno Rodriguez stated that in the last 7 months, U.S. policy has become more brutal and ruthless, noting that in addition to existing sanctions, an energy blockade has been imposed, which he described as equivalent to a naval blockade and an act of war. He denounced coercive actions to prevent fuel from reaching Cuba, including threats, sanctions, and pressure on vessels destined for energy supplies. The top Cuban diplomat warned that unprecedented and extremely extraterritorial actions have been added to the economic, commercial, and financial blockade, and maintained that these measures are deliberately aimed at provoking a humanitarian crisis and destabilizing the country. Cuban foreign minister rejected Washington's narrative that Cuba poses a threat to U.S. security. He asserted that there is no evidence that it constitutes a risk to the United States because it does not pose a threat. There is no statement from the Cuban government, no evidence, not even the slightest indication that Cuba intended to threaten the United States. And the United Nations General Assembly held that additional debate on Tuesday in New York on agenda item 38, necessity of ending the commercial and financial embargo imposed on the United States of America against Cuba. Iran's Revolutionary Guards reportedly fired missiles at ships transiting the Strait of Hormuz overnight. The British Navy reports Qatari tanker carrying liquefied natural gas caught fire after it was struck. A Saudi-flagged cruel ship tanker also reportedly was hit. The ships were attempting to cross through the channel closer to Oman, bypassing the Iranian-controlled waters. The Belgian foreign minister, Maxime Prevot, said earlier this week that he has instructed his cabinet to prepare for recognition of the state of Palestine. The move comes after Hamas announced that it would dissolve its administration of Gaza after nearly 2 decades of running the strip, which was one of the prerequisites for recognizing Palestine. The announcement clears the way for governmental transition to the National Committee for the Administration of Gaza, a committee composed of Palestinian technocrats from Gaza based in Cairo, Egypt. The administration is intending to govern daily affairs in the enclave, the Gaza Strip, as part of a ceasefire deal brokered by the United States, Qatar, and Egypt back in September. Last year, Prime Minister Bart De Wever announced at United Nations headquarters in New York that Belgium would soon recognize Palestine under certain conditions, including the release of hostages and the removal of Hamas from Gaza's administration. Belgium would become the latest of several European countries that have moved to recognize Palestine in recent years since the beginning of Israel's genocidal war on the Palestinian enclave in October 2023, which has killed now over 73,000 Palestinians, mostly women and children, thousands more missing or presumed dead under the rubble. Spain, Ireland, and Norway have all formally recognized a Palestinian state. They did so in 2024 to join over 140 United Nations member states. The UK, Canada, and Australia officially announced their recognition of Palestinian statehood in September 2025 and was followed immediately by France and Portugal in a move that was condemned by the United States and Israel.
2: 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One of my goals in producing this show is to encourage people like you to listen to international broadcasts, get a global perspective. 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The Shortwave Report, which is now in its 31st year of production, remains free to rebroadcast upon notification. Last month, the Shortwave Report celebrated having been on the air for 30 years without a break. 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I'm your host and producer, Dan Roberts. 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
24: I'm Rick Smith, and this is Labor History in Two. On this day in labor history, the year was 1978. That was the day municipal workers in Cleveland, Louisville, and Philadelphia walked off the job. That summer was rocked with public sector strikes, starting with a firefighter strike in Memphis. In Cleveland, municipal services came to a virtual halt as city workers honored a police work stoppage. In Louisville, firefighters walked off the job after the Kentucky Labor Relations Board found the city guilty of unfair labor practices. And in Philadelphia, 20,000 AFSCME members, including sanitation, highway, and health department workers, rejected a last-minute contract offer. They demanded wage increases, but they were also furious when the city announced it would have to lay off city workers to pay an arbitration award to the police. Sanitation strikes soon followed in New Orleans, San Antonio, Detroit, and Tuscaloosa. By the third week of July, transit workers in Washington, D.C. staged a wildcat strike, as did postal workers in California and New Jersey. Labor historian Joseph McCartan notes that public sector strikes peaked in 1975 and again in 1978. By the late 1970s, the volatile recipe of rising public sector union militancy, inflation, and anti-tax reform made public sector unions more vulnerable than at any other time. Suddenly, the union became a convenient scapegoat for public officials dealing with declining relative tax revenues, demands for improved public services, and taxpayer unrest. McCartan adds that by 1978, public employers came out swinging in labor disputes. Public sector unions would struggle to hold their own in an increasingly hostile environment as their ability to strike was being severely eroded. The backlash against public sector militancy set the stage for President Reagan's smashing of the PATCO Union just 3 years later.
25: Science magazine recently published a peer-reviewed study that raised questions about the safety of the gene editing technology known as CRISPR. The study challenged the widely promoted claim that gene editing is precise and doesn't leave any lasting damage. Researchers found that even after targeted DNA breaks are successfully repaired, the cell does not fully recover. KGVM contributor David Rosenberg spoke with Ann Peterman, the executive director of the Global Justice Ecology Project and the coordinator of the campaign to stop GE trees, about the problems with CRISPR.
26: There's a problem with CRISPR and gene splicing, gene editing. So is this the same problem that's been talked about before, or are there a variety of problems with CRISPR here?
27: There's a new report that came out in Science actually in November, but it didn't get a whole lot of attention. So we are re-highlighting the fact that it found all of these different problems, these different unintended impacts of the CRISPR, of the use of the CRISPR technology on organisms. So that is what we are talking about with our press release and what we're trying to highlight. In particular, as you know, we are focused, one of the things we're focused on is the impacts and of potential impacts of genetically engineered trees and trying to make sure that those impacts do not escape into our forests, that they do not impact communities that live near the forest, that live in the forest, and so on. And one of the areas that industry is moving into is away from traditional GMO technologies and towards gene editing. And the argument is that it's more precise and blah, blah, blah. And what this article in Science found out is it's not, you know, the impacts on the cell of the gene editing technology do not just happen where the cuts happen, but actually impact the entire genome. So all kinds of off-target effects, unintended impacts that can not just impact that cell, but be inherited by future generations.
26: So what does it mean to say that a cell that's been edited this way cannot recover?
27: Cannot recover, meaning that, okay, so the molecular scissors, as they're called in CRISPR technology, they are used to make a change to the DNA of an organism. So either they add something, they take something out, they, you know, edit a gene out, or they do something different, they move a gene around. And what it's saying is that the change that's happening is not just to that small piece of DNA, but can happen all throughout the DNA of that organism in various places for a variety of reasons in ways that are completely unpredictable. So, and then you can't do any, you can't reverse that, right? Once that change has been made, that's just the way that organism is going to be. So it's what we're saying is this is a novel technology. It's just a few years old at this point, and it's far too early to be saying that this thing, that any of these CRISPR organisms should be released into the environment, especially a long-lived organism like trees.
26: So basically, it's the same argument you were making against the previous technology, or that technology still existing, the GE technology.
27: It's very similar, yeah. So, you know, they just don't know. And I mean, that's the nature of the beast, right? So the idea that you can screw around with DNA, whether it's through the traditional genetic engineering techniques of introducing foreign DNA into a cell using an agrobacterium or, gene guns. This is just, you know, they say it's more precise, but it's just a different kind of technology.
26: How far along is it? Is it just in its kind of infant stages and it's not really a threat right now in terms of implementation?
27: It is being used in certain areas in agriculture, in the medical field. It's much more advanced. It's much further along in really being utilized in ways that, well, it's much further along in being utilized. And But not for trees. So there was in Brazil recently, the Brazilian government, which has been more than happy to approve all kinds of genetically engineered trees, has recently approved the use of a gene-edited tree by the company Suzana, which is a pulp and paper company, and it appears to be a reduced lignin tree. It's very difficult to get information, but it appears to be a tree that was modified for reduced lignin, which is what Suzana likes to take out when they have to change the tree. I'm sorry, when they have to make the tree into pulp and paper, they need to take out the lignin. So it's having a tree that already has reduced lignin means that they use less chemicals, spend less money, more profits, etc.
26: So what they're doing in Brazil is much more further along than, say, what was happening here with the chestnut tree?
27: It's totally different in the way that, you know, they're both genetic engineering processes. One is going through the U.S. regulatory process. In Brazil, the government, and this is a big problem with gene editing, the government has decided that gene-edited trees, as opposed to genetically engineered, traditionally genetically engineered trees, do not need to be regulated. So they just kind of passed right through the approval process without any real oversight. In the United States, the chestnut has been going through the USDA's environmental review process and has gotten as far as the draft environmental impact statement of the USDA, which recommended approving the release of the genetically engineered chestnut into forests. And then that's as far as it's gotten. We don't know, you know, they're being a little bit cagey about where it is now. But given all of the information that we helped reveal about the fact that the tree that they want to deregulate is actually defective and could pass along these defective traits to other wild chestnuts, it would be a real tragedy if those were deregulated.
26: I was just speaking with someone about the massive gold mining project that they're trying to do in Brazil, the Canadian company Belo Sun, and it didn't seem to make that much difference which government was in power, whether it was the ultra-right government or the more progressive Lula government. Is that true for what you're talking about, the gene editing project?
27: Yes. I, you know, wouldn't want to be in Lula's shoes, let's say it that way, but...
26: They do say that he is progressive on certain environmental issues. Yeah.
27: For example, more on social issues, right? So, you know, the landless workers movement has been very friendly with the Lula administration. They've been very friendly with the landless workers movement in helping people get land titles. They've been better with indigenous people at helping them get land titles and so on, especially the Bolsonaro administration that kind of was in the middle of two Lula administrations, which was terrible, which was like, you know, the Latin American Trump was what he was called. But the fact is that Lula now in Brazil is surrounded almost entirely, not quite entirely, but almost entirely by these extremely right-wing governments in Latin America, and some that are on the cusp of becoming really right-wing governments in Latin America. So he's kind of between a rock and a hard place when it comes to these resource extraction policies. You know, it's like he's kind of trying to make the population in the country happy so that they don't revert back to a very right-wing government, which apparently Bolsonaro's son, Bolsonaro Jr., is now looking at trying to take the presidency away from Lula. So yeah, it's Brazil's
26: kind of
27: Age
26: of Marcos, and yeah.
27: Yeah, but they've never been great on environmental issues. You know, the industrial tree plantations have been a problem for decades, you know, and Lula has been a huge part of the expansion of those.
26: So the people who are promoting gene editing in this CRISPR framework, are they saying, after this article in Science came out, are they saying, well, okay, maybe there's a problem here, but we can correct it? Have they responded at all?
27: I think they're hoping it will just go away, the critique. you know, at the same time as people keep finding, and this is just the most recent article that came out in November that found that gene editing has these off-target effects and that can actually be inherited by future generations. But there have been several articles before that, several studies that have found that these off-target effects are a problem. And at the same time, you have the industry and the industry researchers going to governments like in the European Union, for example, which has had very strict GMO regulations, and saying that gene editing is not the same as GMO and you should not regulate it because it's perfectly safe, it's very precise, blah, blah, blah, blah, blah, and ignoring all of these really dangerous side effects that have been identified. They claim that, you know, because you're not introducing transgenes, you know, in other words, you're not putting genes from a fish into a tomato, that because you're not doing that, then it's perfectly fine and it's natural and it's just like regular, you know, breeding, traditional breeding. But it isn't. You know, you're going into a cell with these quote unquote molecular scissors. You're cutting the DNA up. You're moving things around. You know, it's not natural. It's not what happens in nature. And as we're now seeing more and more with these studies, it has very serious consequences to the cell and to the organism.
26: Is there some serious competition or rivalry between the genetic engineering people and the gene editing people?
27: As far as I can see, it's kind of a, you know, one long trajectory you go through. You know, it's the new technology. So people are, it seems like people are moving from the older technology to the newer technologies. Not entirely. I mean, Suzano has this new gene edited low lignin tree, but they also have trees that they're pursuing that are using the older genetic engineering technologies that have been engineered for herbicide resistance or engineered to kill insects or grow faster. So, you know, I think it depends on the trait. You know, a lot of these traits have been They have the technology figured out for some of these traits pretty well, so it's easy enough to just apply them to a different organism. Like, you know, they know how to do it in a corn, so now they can do it in a tree. With gene editing, they're really focused on the lignin. So they think that with gene editing, they can do more complicated genetic engineering techniques, like reducing the lignin in a tree or altering the lignin in some other way. But the lignin, if you think about a tree and you think about, you know, how straight and strong and tall it is, it's that way because of lignin. You know, lignin is what gives tree cells rigidity and strength. It's what protects them from wind and extreme storms and cold and animal browsing, insect infestation, disease. You know, lignin is what has enabled trees to evolve. So the fact that they think that they can use gene editing to get in there and modify the lignin, or some of them are even talking about creating synthetic lignin and re-engineering that into trees. I mean, it's this wild and crazy stuff that these folks think that they can do, and all for the purpose of turning trees into products. That's what it comes down to. We want to turn trees into products, and we need to change them so it's easier and cheaper to do that.
26: Has anyone made the argument that unpredictability is not a bad thing? That wouldn't this be interesting to see what would happen and maybe something better will emerge? That kind of thing?
27: I haven't heard that argument exactly, but I have heard people say that, oh, well, you know, nature has mutations, so this is just like a natural mutation. But, it, you know, it's certainly it's not the same as a natural mutation, and especially when, you know, there are very specific things that people are trying to do in the cell when they monkey around with it.
26: Anything else you want to add?
27: Just that, you know, this is a fairly new area in trees. The genetic engineering of trees, gene editing is a fairly new area in that. So we're keeping a very close eye on it. And especially with the modification of lignin and this idea of synthetic lignin. And it's this major new area of research. And people are saying that it's for the bioeconomy, quote unquote. You know, they want to use trees and turn them into ethanol, you know, biodiesel. They want to turn them into textiles and chemicals and plastics and, you know, all of these crazy things that trees should not be made into. And that this will help climate change and help replace oil and all of this nonsense. And, there's no concept of, you know, just let's, maybe we don't need to all of these plastics and chemicals and things. But then they also, at the same time that they say that we can do all of these things with trees, there's this acknowledgement that we also need to cut down fewer trees, right? Because the trees are absorbing carbon and helping stabilize the climate in the many, many ways that they do. And forests are critical to climate stability. So how they're going to do both, protect forests and massively increase the demand for wood for all of these bioeconomy projects, and say that it's all in the same, vein of dealing with climate change is beyond my comprehension. I can't figure that out.
25: That's Ann Peterman of the Global Justice Ecology Project speaking with KGVM contributor David Rosenberg. This interview was released on May 4th, 2026.

0: I'm Dr. Anthony Lizowitz, and this is Climate Connections. People across the world are signing up to be online walrus detectives. They're scanning hundreds of thousands of satellite images of the Arctic to find and count the blubbery, tusked animals. Rod Downey is with the nonprofit WWF, which partnered with the British Antarctic Survey to launch the Walrus from Space project. He says walruses are under threat as human activity in the Arctic increases and climate warming melts the sea ice they use for breeding and resting.
1: Despite being such big, powerful animals, they're really increasingly vulnerable to climate change as the sea ice is

0: I'm J.P. Pomnikowski. 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Pope Leo XIV excommunicated four newly ordained Catholic bishops last week, members of the Conservative Society of St. Pius X. The group of Catholic hardliner traditionalists directly defied Pope Leo XIV by ordaining the four new bishops without the Pope's consent in a ritual-laden ceremony at the Society's seminary in the Swiss village of Écône. The conservative breakaway Society of St. Pius X had received repeated warnings from the Vatican that the ordinations would constitute a schismatic act and trigger the automatic excommunication of all bishops involved. Last Thursday, the Vatican went further than expected, declaring that the four new bishops, the two bishops who consecrated them, all priests of the Society of St. Pius X, and all lay Catholics who adhere formally to the group were now in schism and excommunicated. Declaring a group in schism is rare. That means that it is no longer considered inside the Catholic Church. Excommunications are extremely rare and generally mean the excommunicated person is no longer considered a member of the Church and cannot receive the sacraments. The Vatican's July 2nd decree of excommunication states that the Society of St. Pius X now administers the sacraments illicitly and can no longer officiate marriages or hear valid confessions. In its excommunication announcement, the Vatican offered the possibility of welcoming the former members back into the Church. In Bozeman, a new housing project near Fowler Lane is set to bring 296 workforce housing units to market as developers push to add more below-market rentals in one of Montana's most expensive housing markets. The project, called Rocky Mountain Flats, uses low-income housing tax credits to help fund the construction. Blue Line Development and the Human Resource Development Council broke ground on the project a few weeks ago. The complex will have 2 4-story buildings and 1 5-story building and will include a picnic area, a dog park, and a playground, along with 1, 2, 3, and 4-bedroom apartments. The units are expected to serve income earners at about 30% to 70% of the area median income. Based on the current numbers from the city of Bozeman, a single person making up to $53,000 a year could qualify for one of the Rocky Mountain Flats apartments. A couple making up to $61,000 or a family of 4 making up to about $76,000 a year also could qualify for the low-income rentals. Larger units could fill an important need for families looking for affordable housing. Because the project uses low-income housing tax credits funding, the units are set to remain rent-restricted for the foreseeable future. Across Bozeman, more than 1,000 affordable housing units are either under construction or in the review process. Bozeman is planning the development of 3,000 acres in the northwest part of town tied to a new sewer lift station and future annexation into the city of Bozeman. Residents can weigh in on the growth, the open space, and neighborhood character. The development is planned north of Durston Road and west of Harper Puckett Road. Chris Nauman, a principal at Sandbell, a community design firm selected by the city to assist with the Northwest Bozeman project, is involved in the master planning for the 3,000-acre project. Nauman explained that the planning is happening now because of infrastructure improvements for the area. Nauman said, "It's being stipulated by the city's plans to put in a sanitary sewer lift station near the intersection of Harper Puckett and East Valley Center Road. The sewer lift station is in the design phase and could be constructed in 2027. It would serve the 3,000-acre development, which is currently planned as primarily residential with some mixed-use areas. A pop-up event for public input will be Tuesday, July 14th, from 5 to 8 p.m. at the Bozeman Farmers Market in Lindley Park in Bozeman." This is J.P. Pomnikowski for Human Capital on KGVM 95.9 FM and online at kgvm.org. 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
1: Hi, my name is David Ayala. 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I listen to KGVM Bozeman because sometimes fish are rising.

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1: Doug Smith, project leader for the Wolf Restoration Project in Yellowstone National Park, presented a talk entitled The Wolves of Yellowstone, Science, Stories, and Human Values at the Bozeman Public Library on September 25, 2018. Doug has studied wolves for over 20 years and was involved in their 1995 reintroduction into Yellowstone. Prior to that, he worked with wolves in Michigan at Isle Royale National Park and in Minnesota. In his talk, he emphasized the need not only for science, but also for stories as we approach a complex emotional situation involving wolves and humans.
2: It's roughly coming up on this January, about 24 years ago, that we did this. And that is bring wolves back to Yellowstone. And that kind of changed the tone and tenor of this whole area. And I want to talk about what the meaning of that is to this area. I'm only going to touch a little on what it means for the management, but that is a big issue. But I want to talk more about what the return of wolves mean. And Yellowstone Park is at the center of that. And so this was part of a much bigger plan about restoring wolves to the Northern Rockies. As all of you know, Yellowstone was established in 1872. The last wolf was killed in Yellowstone in 1926. And wolves were pretty much eradicated from the West by the 1930s. The only place they survived in the lower 48 was northern Minnesota. That population size was debated about how large that was, but it was only a few hundred wolves. And they were tried to be eradicated in Canada and Alaska, and the only thing that saved them was remoteness. But for thousands of years, wolves were the antithesis of humanity. And so we tried to eradicate them. And so that's a really long time. And those ideas are still very much alive amongst us now. And so that's the struggle. And that's the struggle I'm going to talk more about tonight than about the biology or the science, about this struggle to win the hearts and minds of people. And at stake is more than just wolves. At stake is wild nature. And most of us think of wild nature as something for us to use and enhance the quality of our life. But it's more than that. And wolves bring it to the forefront because they won't be owned by humanity. They just can't be. They need a lot of space, they need wildness, and they won't succumb to our wishes. And so we brought them back in here. And so this debate, this struggle is ongoing. And so this is the plan. And the plan was successful. And it was carried out 1995, 1996, and for Yellowstone, 1997. But we identified three areas that were capable of supporting wolves. And keep in mind, they were almost everywhere in North America, bar a few areas. And this is one of the few areas in the lower 48 that they were deemed possible for them to live. And they came back to northwest Montana on their own through natural immigration from Alberta and British Columbia. And a plan, a recovery plan, was written to nurture that population and then reintroduce them to Yellowstone National Park and reintroduce them to the Central Idaho Wilderness, arguably the largest wilderness complex in the lower 48. So what we're talking about is not only conservation and wildlife management, but restoring wildness. And I don't necessarily say wilderness, because wilderness is an overused word, overwrought with multiple definitions. But this is restoring wildness. Because if you've ever been to Central Idaho, or you've ever been to the GYE or Yellowstone Park, or Northwest Montana Glacier Park, Bob Marshall, it ain't the same when you don't have wolves You don't have grizzly bears, and you don't have cougars. And few other places in the country got those things. And this is what makes this region special. Not, you know, all these other things we're trying to build economies on, but wildness is what makes this region economy tick. And it, we don't do it just for the economy, but it's important. And that's what we have at stake here. And wolves are in the middle of it. That look is unconquerable. They won't succumb to us. And that's their problem, and that's their strength. And this is a very old picture. This is the frontispiece to Adolf Murray's. He was deeply connected to the GYE. He lived in Jackson with his brother, Olas. And this is the frontispiece to his book, Wolves of Mount McKinley, now called Denali. The mountains are a part of me. I'm fellow to the trees. Robert Service, poet of the North. Even though he was Scottish and went back to Scotland, he captured the essence of wildness. That's what I want to talk to you about tonight, all of you. Because all of you thought I was going to talk about wolves, and I will. But first is wildness. This is wildness. This is one of the many renditions of wildness in all of you. And the beauty of it is it's like literature. There's literary friends of mine in the audience tonight. It's what you make of it. But you got to keep it whole so at least you can create it. So what's the history of wildness here? This is one of the greatest wildlands, as I said, in the lower 48, anchored by Yellowstone National Park, surrounded mostly by public land. We debate the value of public land in this community a lot. But it has, you know, oldest national park, oldest national forest. This area is worth fighting for. It has not always been so. 1872, this region was a howling wilderness. And, who cared about wildlife? This is a picture from Yellowstone. I don't know the exact date, 1930s. That's a coyote pelt. It could be a wolf pelt. One guy's got a rifle. The other guy's got a pistol. The other guy's got a broomstick, using it like a rifle, pointing it at this coyote pelt. And that was pretty much the mindset about carnivores, predators. For all this time I talked about, thousands of years, there were good animals and there were bad animals. And the bad animals were predators. And this is exemplified by this. And just because it's my personal lot in life, you know, wolves led the list. There's Mill Run predator hatred, and then there's wolf hatred. And that is tops. And so that's the beginning of Yellowstone Park, is predator control. We had market hunting. We had the fur trade. We had fire suppression. We had all these different things, and it's very important to note that when Yellowstone was established, many people think it was a very pristine ecosystem. It was actually undergoing a great deal of human-caused change, and that change continued through the late 1800s, and it continued through the 20th century. The park started controlling elk in 1935 because they got rid of all the predators. So the ecosystem was already out of balance. They started feeding bears. Because people enjoyed it. So the purpose of the parks was human enjoyment, not necessarily nature preservation. Nature preservation came along much later. And, you know, nature preservation contradicts with human enjoyment. So all these things were going on. So Yellowstone and the Yellowstone ecosystem were not pristine. And it's better to think of them as disturbed. And that's still an ongoing story, but we're doing better now. And so wolves are very much a part of putting this back together. Instead of throwing our hands up and saying, let's just continue this history of doing what we think is best, the Park Service actually backed off and said, to restore nature, you need to put all the pieces in place and you need to give them some space. And that's a really hard thing for humans right now. Our population's growing. The population of the GYE is especially growing. because everybody wants to live close to nature. And that's contradictory to large carnivores because they need space too. And they have conflicts with us. You know, 10-acre ranchettes with horses and sheep and goats, you know, a grizzly bear or a wolf kills that stuff. And they want them removed. You know, so this is hard. And so because you're a local audience, and I know most of you in the room, this is the challenge. What are we going to do? And these toothy things need space. So that's the issue. So getting wolves back didn't entail adding more space. We didn't grow more habitat. You know, 1872, 1926, 1930s, there was more pristine habitat for large carnivores then than there is now. So how did we do that? We did this. We changed our thinking and our hearts towards those things. So it was new habitat in the hearts and minds of people, not more space. That's going down. But possibly up here and in there is going up. And so that's how this was done. And that's what continues to be the challenge. And in fact, I've staked my career studying wolf biology. And I've loved it. And it's given me a tremendous amount of personal enjoyment. I hope some contribution to the world. I don't know if that is true or not. But people ask me, what do we need to do next with wolves? And that's this. And that's all that you folks can do here, because we have this going on now. This is just a couple few years ago, and someone came up to me before the talk, and this is both a good thing and a bad thing, and said, I remember this slide you showed at a talk you gave to our group, Great Old Broads for Wilderness. There's what a name that I love. Said, you showed that, and that made an impression on me. So I said, I'm not sure it's good that I left it in or not, but this is public attitudes right here. And I don't need to explain this because there's a lot going on, but in a lot of ways it's somewhat disturbing to me. And there's a wolf in the middle. There's light. It's hard to see, but there's a wolf there, American flag, white mask, rifles. Every person's got a rifle. Now, I'm not saying this is hard for me to do, very hard for me to do. I'm not saying that this is bad, because having wolves probably means killing wolves. And I'm an idealist. I'm a preservationist at heart. I was raised on a camp in Ohio that my father taught me idealistic, preservation-minded things. And so I initially was against killing wolves. But we can't have them in the West unless you do that. So we need to find that middle ground, and I'm only going to talk a little bit about that tonight. But that's called management. But at the heart of this is Yellowstone Park, and that means we need to respect them. And so in a nutshell, what are the problems? Why this history? Why this history of conflict? And why is the future going to be that way too? And this will be hard work that I hope you guys will be involved with. Well, first, pretty much all these points, these are the three main points, and we could draw this out to six or seven. But essentially, we compete with wolves, and they're just like us. And we want to be the dominant predator. That's the problem. So we compete with them for wild game, and occasionally there is less game because of wolves. And sometimes there's not. And that's frustrating to people because we like black and white answers. So sometimes, yes, wolves impact our hunting success, and other times they don't. The human safety thing is far overblown, and I don't have time to go in that. But wolves are the least dangerous carnivore of all the large carnivores. They rarely attack people. They're by and large safe, but occasionally it has happened. And it's avoidable, and I don't have time to get into that. And then they occasionally kill livestock. Typically, it's a learned behavior Wolves are great observational learners, so if they see other pack members doing it, they'll do it. So sometimes a good strategy is one wolf learns how to do it, get rid of that wolf, because the behavior will spread. But in general, this is a minor problem. But, you know, it's probably, you know, some of these losses are unavoidable, and people love to complain. People love to have a scapegoat. And even though wolf losses are way less than 1%, it doesn't matter. It's an issue in the hearts and minds of people. And people aren't going to get over this, so you just have to accept it. And you're probably just going to have to kill a few wolves to calm them down. But it's not a big issue. But wolves are the world's best scapegoat. And people love blaming things on them. Wolf biologists for eons have blamed their personal problems on wolves. I do all the time. But, you know, so we still get this, you know, and this stuff. I mean, I am all about debate and disagreement, but some of these debates are not productive. And this is a famous wildlife biologist, Valerius Geist, a career at University of Calgary in Alberta. And you get this kind of stuff. And we kind of know each other, and we spar on this. And this is just the hyperbole that's associated with wolves that all of you needed to get through. But despite all this, the plan, and I had the plan up at the beginning, we reintroduced wolves to Yellowstone, 95, 96, 97, and the population did very well. It took off. And I don't want to bore you with statistics after dinner, but you can look at this graph and say that there's basically two phases here. The early 10, 12 years where there was rapid population growth, there was erratic population changes that were largely due to disease. And each time after disease, they bounced back. And the third time after disease, they didn't, and they flattened out. So to keep things simple and help you think about it, phase one is this erratic stage. And this is phase two. And we're still in that. So will there be a phase three? That's the big question. But this is kind of an equilibrium. And this is wolves are very territorial. And this is the territory map from last year. This is about 100 wolves, by the way. The stability is about 100 wolves in 10 packs. And so that's been the way it is for 10 years. And that's really interesting because the word equilibrium is rarely used in wildlife biology, but it does look like some kind of equilibrium is reached here. So a really interesting question is how long is that going to last? And what's very important to point out is there's two fundamental goals of the National Park Service. Restore and preserve natural systems and provide for human or visitor enjoyment. And this second period is a lot more natural than the first. So that's a real sign of success. And I dare say, with cougars restored now too, and grizzly bear numbers, I don't need to get into that based on the news the last couple days, but with grizzly bear numbers now restored to the GYE, Yellowstone, unlike 1872 and arguably 1926, is more natural now than it's ever been in its history. And how many other natural areas can you say that about? Because most of our environmental news these days is bad. When do you get a piece of good environmental news? And so a little bit about what we do, because a lot of people ask questions. I'm even occasionally criticized for why do you study these wolves so intensively? Because the problems that I've talked about aren't going away. And wolves are going to be a societal issue, and we have all these issues about wildness and park management at stake. And because they're so controversial, I can tell you this. If we don't provide answers, people make them up. We love doing that. In fact, I'm interested in this as kind of a minor study, but humans are great at telling stories, and it doesn't matter if the stories are true or not. It just matters if you can get a bunch of people to believe your stories. And that equals success. And actually, that equals evolutionary success. That's why we conquered the world. So if we don't study wolves, and we have the most intensive and extensive wolf study in the world, people will make up the answers. I see it all the time. And if there's any frustration, I'm trying not to have it come out of me, that I have about the wolf debate is it's factless. It's based on what I think wolves are doing. I've ridden those mountains my whole life. Are you going to tell me what I see the wolves have done? You know how many times I've heard that? We need facts, science, evidence to help guide us through emotional and value-laden arguments. It's okay to have values against other values, but they need to be rooted in something real first. And then if they want to go off and do other things, that's called humanity. But let's start somewhere factual. There are answers out there. Life does have a bottom line, and that's what science tries to do. That's why we do what we do. And so, yes, this is the coolest thing in the world. The first thing you do when you get a wolf, and it's properly drugged, you don't do this, is the story of its life is usually in its teeth, because they're not like a cat that use claws to kill things, but wolves kill everything with their teeth. And so you can look at how stained they are and how worn they are and how broken they are. And if you handle several hundred wolves, you can get a pretty good idea how old they are. And that's very important information. That's the first thing we do. So we check them. Then we track them. We track them. And I'm trying to stay on point here, but I got to break off because the guy in the front of the plane here, this is a photo. National Geographic 2 years ago did a whole issue on the Greater Yellowstone ecosystem, and they put a camera on the strut of this wing, and we took 1,000 pictures in 45 minutes, and I was running the button, and the guy in the front retired a couple years ago, and he's in the room tonight, and I didn't know he was going to be here. So Roger Stradley, so National Geographic told me that the photo is perfect, except a photo for National Geographic doesn't get in the magazine unless it's 100% perfect, and they wanted a snowy background. They wanted the ground to be covered with snow, and because it wasn't, this got rejected. But Roger and I... somebody on the Wolf Project calculated that we've got, I can't remember, something like 4,000 hours flying in that plane together. And I'm not going to reveal any of the conversations that we've had that nobody can listen in on to. But when you're above the earth, you think of all kinds of things. But I flew today. And these are photos from this morning. And so, you know, I'm always worried about a local audience and you know, all you people raise your hand, like we're bored spitless listening to Doug Smith talk. So I knew that you people were going to do that. I said, there's going to be people there tonight. So this is from 8 o'clock this morning. That's a pup in the eight mile pack near Indian Creek Campground. And that's, you know, it's a frosty morning and the sun's coming in. And so I threw a couple more in just to keep the talk fresh and to let Raj know that it's not as good, but we're continuing on. So I took these from the airplane this morning. And this is a game trail, and that's a pup upper right because it's turning back around, going against the travel path of what the pack's supposed to be doing and biting at other wolves having a good time. So me and the pilot were talking, do you think they have the pups with them? And it was hard to tell because the pups now are getting kind of big. Raj would probably be able to spot this better than me. And we knew from that behavior that these were pups because they mess around just like your dogs. But that was a close-up on this game trail of these wolves going across from not even 12 hours ago. So the big issue we have here is elk. Wolves eat elk, they eat deer, they occasionally eat bison, and that's the flashpoint. That really is maybe bigger than livestock, because wolves that eat livestock are always killed. They're not supposed to eat it. But wolves that eat elk and deer, that's what they eat. So the question is, what do they do to those population sizes? And you can see here, this is about a 50-year look at the Northern Yellowstone elk herd, which is arguably one of the most studied elk herds in North America. This goes back to the 60s, and through 1935 to 1968, the Northern Yellowstone elk herd was controlled by the Park Service. They had a particular population size in mind, an objective. And it was also controlled by human hunters outside the park. Elk were shipped. And then in 1968, there was a change of policy, and they stopped doing that, but there were still no native carnivores. And so you can look and see how the elk population grew. And so starting from about the late 1970s, early 1980s, the scientific community primarily, but also hunting groups and others, criticized Yellowstone for an overpopulation of elk. And this was kind of the defining debate in Yellowstone for 20 or 30 years, and I won't get into that. It's an hour lecture on its own. But look right here, mid-1990s. That's when we reintroduced wolves, and look what happened to the population size of the elk. They declined, and the mantra is wolves did that. That's what happened. So now I have to take time out. I won't keep you too long on timeouts, but arguably the greatest American writer of all time, arguably. There's a couple others that are decent, but Mark Twain was pretty good. He summarized the entire field of wolf biology, the entire field. Supposing is good, but finding out's better. That's just what I said 5 minutes ago. If we don't study wolves, someone's going to suppose that's the answer. But finding out, and Mark was oftentimes critical of statistics and science, but he got this right. And so there's no area that's more supposed than what wolves do to prey. And in the West, it's elk. In Alaska, it's moose and caribou. And in the Lake States, it's deer. It's just substitute your prey animal, and everybody's got a theory of what wolves do to elk. And so I don't want to bore you with this, but because you live here, and all of you are probably hunters, got to talk a little bit about it. Don't worry a lot about this. This is 2%. That's 10%. That's wolf offtake. That's the percentage of the elk herd that wolves kill each year. My point is here is it's not that much. Okay? Now, that doesn't mean they don't have an effect. And this is a long conversation. But it's not as bad as people say. Secondly, this looks complicated, but it's not. This is no statistics. This is just artwork. This is just graphing. They didn't wipe the elk out, which is what I heard for a good 5-10 years after wolf reintroduction. They're going to kill them all. And so what's happened is this is just graphing. This is elk abundance, just raw counts, counting elk. And this is wolf abundance, raw counts. And this is just putting a dot that matches up with each axis. And as you can see, the orange is early years, the green is later years. And this is a great look at what nature does. And it's a fundamental park goal, restore nature. So when wolves were just reintroduced, the wolf and elk population was all over the place. It was erratic. And every year, you didn't know what you're going to get the next year. Look at the last bunch of years. It settled down. So one, they didn't kill them all. Two, they've reached this kind of equilibrium that I've referred to. And it appears to be stable, and it's at a lower population size that can sustain both populations of wolves and elk. And this is a very hard concept to communicate to Americans because it's essentially saying less is more. And that's very hard for us to grasp because we're talking about the economy growing at 4% now, and everybody's excited. So this is less than that. This is a decline. This is a regression. And we're saying ecologically that it's good. So those two things don't match up for Americans. But why did elk decline? This is wolves pursuing an elk calf in deep snow, hard winter. And our winters now have become a lot more erratic. And believe me, snow depth has a huge amount to do with how many elk wolves kill in a winter. But this decline in elk, what about these guys? I'm out tracking a pack of wolves one day with Raj. We got signals on wolves. He's yelling at me for not turning the antenna just right. But I was turning it right. And what was on the kill? That guy. And they have higher per capita kill rates than do wolves. You should see what a female cougar does when she's got three or four kittens. You don't want to know her weekly toll. Not trying to blame them. I'm not defensive. But, you know, they're part of the equation. These guys, same deal. Raj and I are out again tracking a pack of wolves. What do we find? We find one of those guys. And they're restored too. So it's not all just wolves. But the story is changing. Because when I got to Yellowstone in 1994, there were 500 bison on the northern range in Yellowstone, and now there's over 3,500. And so the last 25 years, the book that we've been writing and the story we've been telling is changing now. So the next 25 years is going to be a different story. And that's life, and that's nature, and that's the way it goes. But now we're into the next phase. What's going to happen? So we're studying elk. Because elk are the gods of Montana. They're the icons. I can't tell you how many outfitters come up to me and say, who's going to speak up on behalf of the elk? So we're doing that. We keep 100 elk radio collared at all times. And this elk story is another big story. A little out of sequence here, but this is Lamar Valley, 1923. A stagecoach. Wow, it would have been cool to ride across the Lamar River, the stagecoach. But those are the willow stands there in 1923. And then during the middle part of the 20th century, the elk got them, and that sparked a big debate. And now some of these willow stands and some of these aspen stands, I'm going to leave out cottonwood for the moment, are starting to come back, and they're creating changes like this. And you can see this is Crystal Creek. Beavers are coming in. Beavers have had a tough time with this site because the geomorphology has changed a little bit because the stream was so long without beavers. But you're getting this willow community coming back in. And what that's causing is beavers coming back in. And there's been other places in the park where that's happening. And they've responded to this increase in willow primarily, not as much aspen. And when there's an increase in willow, I happen to work with birds. I happen to work with birds in Yellowstone, too. You get these guys coming back. This is a Wilson's warbler, and they're obligate willow nesters. That's a willow flycatcher. That's the same. That's a yellow throat. But all of these species have responded to the increase in woody vegetation that has come back partly because of wolves, not entirely, partly because of reduction in elk browsing, but also because they need to have adequate moisture, which beavers sometimes supply, which is a positive feedback loop. But all of this is connected, and there's cougars involved and grizzly bears involved. And it's a heterogeneous response. It's not homogeneous. And lastly, Yellowstone's not fixed. So we lost all this stuff in the early part of the 20th century, and many people have written about Yellowstone is fixed. It's restored. We've got willow and aspen coming back and beaver and songbirds, but its trajectory was altered in the early part of the 20th century because of carnivore removal and the increase in elk, and it's not possible to take it back to that old state. This is a very complex subject of switching ecological states, but it's hard to get something back the way it was in nature. I'm a nostalgic kind of guy. I like the olden days better than now, and you just can't get them back. Nature's the same way, very much the same way. But this is more than just a story about nature and wildness. This is a human story. And unfortunately, we live in a world today, nothing's going to happen unless we buy into it. And so humans have been a big part of this story. How would you like it as you're a visitor? And that's happening to you right there. So what wolves have meant to people is a big part of the story. And in fact, being an idealist, if you had asked me 25 years ago, why should we restore wolves? I would have said to restore nature, and that's it. Done, over, that's all we need to do. And now I would say the biggest reason is this. Now, nature's still up there, but it's given us pleasure. It's made our lives better. This is not a staged photo.

This is this woman seeing a wolf for the first time in her life. And so this has been a big deal to you guys in this area. I mean, I did an interview today for the Smithsonian. I do 50 to 60 interviews a year. The economics of this are about $35 million a year to gateway communities. The attention, the pleasure, the economics of wolves back here is amazing to me. What this has done to change our lives. And you should be aware of that. You should hold on to it. You should think about it. And amazingly, too, and this is the slide I can't believe the most, but this is a bipartisan issue. The earliest politician to talk about wolf recovery was Jim McClure from Idaho, Republican. And his argument was, we need to cut the best deal we can because wolves are coming back whether we like it or not. And if they come back as a fully protected endangered species, that means we got to watch them gore our ox. There's no way you can protect your livestock. And all these bureaucratic regulations that are in place for endangered species, they'll be there. We need to cut a better deal. Let's reintroduce them. And then William Penn Mott, the director of the Park Service over Reagan, invented a button that had the eyes glowed. It had a battery in it. I have a copy in my desk. The battery's out, but the red lights came on, and it said it's in the eyes. This is Reagan's director of the Park Service. And then we had Wayne Owens, a Democrat from Utah, who made this his issue. The groundwork for wolf recovery was laid under the first Bush administration. Reintroduction was done under the Clinton administration. I mean, that's a pedigree you can't find anywhere close to any place nowadays. And then most of the wolf program in Yellowstone is supported. Heather spoke beforehand. By first Yellowstone Park Foundation, now Yellowstone Forever. So 60% of our budget comes from donations and grants, and those come from both sides of the aisle, as they say. And so if you want to be a person in the middle, you know, get behind wolves. Maybe they're going to bring us together here. But I want to keep with my talk theme here. They live at our pleasure. They don't exist unless we let them. When I was a young boy, I thought nature was apart from humanity, that nature was somewhere out there and mysterious, and we couldn't control it. And unfortunately, that's not the way it is anymore. We control it all through one way or another. And that's depressing, but that's realistic. They live because we let them live. And so, as I said before, there's going to be this. Because when wolves cause problems, there's many, many people who do not think like me at all. And they get really angry that the wolves are causing problems. And they want to kill them. And if they don't kill them, it might make things worse. And there's arguments out there. I won't get into this. But to have wolves, you got to hunt them. Because if they're a protected species forever, it's just going to, you know, the person in the woods with their gun, some people have made arguments as the number one wildlife manager there is in the landscape. Because you've heard of shoot, shovel, and shut up. The decisions they make are all from their heart, not from their mind. So game regulations don't matter. It's what they think of that critter, maybe what they think of you. And so if they're a protected species forever, resentment grows. Lack of tolerance spreads. This is a tough issue. You're a great crowd. Not every crowd I speak to is like you. It's a room full of people who are like, make an argument for not shooting them. And so we got to think both those thoughts. So this is the wolves that have been killed that live 99% of the time in Yellowstone, but occasionally cross the line outside the park.
and are killed. Now, the problem is these wolves are used to you watching them. So some of these wolves have literally only been out of the park for an hour or two, and then they get shot because they don't respond to human hunters. Wolves that live all the time with human hunters know to avoid them. These wolves are naive, and so that has caused us to have to debate with the states, because our mission is preservation, which means no use, and the state's mission is conservation, which means wise use, and both of those are valued, but they clash. And we've got to come up with buffer zones. These are hunting districts, Wyoming, Montana, Idaho, and Montana used to have an unlimited season, and the hunting district went all the way to North Dakota. And so through discussions, we got, and others are part of this, the Park Service is just one player. Certainly your public opinion mattered a lot. This got reduced to 2 and 2. And then past that, it goes into more liberal regulations. That's compromise. And many, many people have written the park and wanted me to be fired or retire because I don't speak out enough that there should be no hunting next to Yellowstone. But we've got to have this kind of, how do I say it, complete protect. Because I've gotten letters from professional biologists that say, why isn't the buffer zone be on the inside of the park line? You know, you have hunting inside the park. Why does it have to be on the outside of the park line? I never actually thought anything like that. But, you know, you got to think of everything. And so this is the best we can do given our societal values right now. Compromise. But we also have this. And these are the letters I get. One person shoots a wolf, and that's the only person who benefits. That wolf alive in Lamar Valley, a family comes and watches, and they get a hotel, they get a restaurant, they go to the knick-knack shop, and they spend all that money, and then they leave, and the wolf is still on the shelf for the next family to come do the same thing. So hundreds, if not thousands of people get benefit from that one wolf, whereas the hunter, only one person does. That's the argument I get. I'm not taking a position on that, but that's the argument I get from the wolf supporter. Now I'm getting more of that than in the early days, the wolf non-supporter calling me, going, this is a stupid idea. Now I'm getting, this is a stupid idea that you don't protect around the park better. Everyone tells me the only thing they remember from my talks are the stories. And a good talk should be a story. And remember what I said? Humans won the world by telling stories. So I'm going to finish with a few. And this is a behavioral economist, Daniel Kahneman, and he shattered my career. I found this quote a couple years ago. No one ever made a decision because of a number. They need a story. I have dedicated my life to numbers. And so this is really hard to come to grips with. And I have had many, many a talk that is graph after graph after graph, because I'm convinced that if you know the truth, that you'll be won over. And Dr. Kahneman says that is total hogwash. So here are a few wolf stories. Then I'm done, and then there's a video, and then I don't. We might be done. There might be questions. I don't know. So this is the famous white female of the Canyon Pack. She has the inauspicious legend of being the only wolf illegally killed inside Yellowstone Park. This is an open case, but unfortunately, fortunately, she lived to her old age. Average age of wolf death in Yellowstone's 5. I don't want to get into wolf life history, but they live very quick lives. They do everything in a hurry. They breed young, they have large litters, they breed every year, and they die at a high rate. So most wolves are dead by 5, 6, 7. She was 12. So she outlived the average, and that's her mate.
7:12. We collared him. I had many, many opportunities to put a dart in this white female of the Canyon Pack, but, you know, some things are just untouchable. Plus, all the photographers loved her. I have enough people yelling at me. We never collared her. But this pair of wolves has the longest known pair bond for a pair of wolves in North America. Now, I'm sure there's some wolf pair out there in northern Canada that no one cares about and no one is studying that has a longer pair bond, but this is science. And this is the longest known pair bond, and it's 9 years they were together. That's fantastic. They're both gone now, and she was shot because she started hanging around Gardner. You know, unfortunately, we all get old. And she couldn't keep up with her pack. And so Gardner, Montana was a place you get stray hot dog buns and, you know, there's dumpsters. I know it sounds undignified, but, you know, when I'm old, I'll probably be undignified too and walk around Gardner at night. And, you know, someone followed her out of town. And, I mean, I can't talk about it much more, but, yeah, she died. But what a story. Last spring, I'm flying. Oddly, this seems the way life works. The New York Times were doing a story on Yellowstone wolves, and they sent a photographer to the park for one day. And I'm flying, and I find a dead wolf. And I text my crew and go, I got a mortality signal on a wolf on Blacktail Creek. Can you go check it? It's only a mile off the road. And can you take the New York Times photographer with you? And they did, and that's who took these next two pictures. And this was the alpha female of the 8 Mile pack, killed while she was pregnant, like a week or two before she had pups, by an elk or a bison, we presumed. You know, it's hard to tell these things, but my first thought was, why was a pregnant female trying to kill an elk or a deer a couple weeks from having birth? And the answer is, they don't live like us. They don't have that luxury. Life for them is a constant struggle. And, you know, if you're trying to kill an elk or a deer and your pack needs help, you need to do it. You don't get a timeout. That's nature. And again, as an idealist, I'm constantly looking for the good story here. And nature doesn't often deliver that. This is what it gives you. And maybe reality is better. But this one is equally as heartbreaking story about nature. This is 9/11. No relation to the date. But this was the alpha male up there in the prime of life at the top. When he was the leader of the Junction Butte Pack. And then a couple years ago in April, he started to look bad. And he lost weight. And he started to limp. And just lost his dominant position. And in late September, by the way, this is late September now, this is the worst time of year for a wolf. Worst time of year. Because they live, you know, when you weigh roughly 100 pounds, that's average wolf weight if you throw them all together. And an elk weighs 500, a bull elk weighs 750, a bison weighs 1,500, 2,000, a moose weighs 1,200. You know, you just don't walk up to any of those animals and say, I think I'll kill you with my teeth. Okay, despite what they say, you know, over here at the bar. So this wolf in late September, when the prey are in their best condition, kills a cow elk by himself. By himself for his pack. But another pack was watching, the Prospect Peak pack, and they came up and killed him. And so we went out and we necropsied him, and we have a skull collection in Yellowstone, which is getting to be one of the largest skull collections in North America. Very proud of that. I know I shouldn't, pride's a bad human emotion, but nonetheless we are. When we cleaned that skull, we found, look at his jaw, broken in half. And you should have seen it in longitudinal section. It was fat from him, that bone, trying to mend itself. What would it have been like for any of you? So he got his jaw
kicked in by an elk or a bison in April and went all summer with that and killed an elk the last day of his life with a busted jaw, we would have had 4 surgeries, been in the hospital on IV fluids, eating intravenously all summer. And this is what he did. Because wolves don't know it's a bad day. They think, I got to be engaged. Tomorrow, I got to be in it. And so to the very end, and then he got killed. The indignity of killing that elk. This is nature. It's hard to truly think this stuff up. So I actually think, and I shouldn't say this because I know a lot of you in the room, human life is boring in comparison to this. I've heard all your stories. I've heard all of them. That's just not interesting to me anymore. This is gripping and novel and new. Nature, we've got to preserve it. And then here is a great one. This is 755, and I identify with him because he used to be jet black, and he's totally gray there. I used to be all brown, and his mate was shot in the 2012 hunting female. The New York Times called her the most famous wolf in the world. And so after she was shot legally in Wyoming, the next female in line to ascend to top rank was his daughter. Wolves avoid inbreeding, so he left the pack, wandered by himself, and paired with another female. He mated with her, and she was killed by another pack that February. So he lost his second mate. Then he paired with a third female, and they were together for a month or two. And probably all of you know the most famous wolf watcher in the world, Rick McIntyre, who watches wolves every day. And I went up to Rick and I said, geez, Rick, it was odd that 755 spent 2 months with that female and then they split up. And Rick, you know, Rick, he kind of put his hand on my shoulder and said, well, you know, Doug, she was quite a bit younger than him. Who hasn't had that happen to them? You know, younger female pairs with older male, and it doesn't work out. He went off and got yet another female, and it worked out. So nature, there is a finally good story to nature. He had 2 litters of pups with this 4th female. But then, of course, nature throws the curveball, and the second litter of pups in Hayden Valley, 4 males from the neighboring pack come in and take over his rendezvous site with his mate and pups. And he's no match for 4 rival males. There's no way he can do it. And he actually would stay away from where his family was, and he would come in and visit his pups when those 4 males weren't there, and then he would leave when they came back, and finally he couldn't take it anymore, and he just left for good. And I'm like, oh, you got to be kidding. We need a good story here. And then his radio collar went out, and we lost total track of him. And to this day, I'm wondering, what was she thinking? These 4 guys come in, boot the old guy out. She accepts them in. They're still together. That's the pack. But, you know, that's survival. She probably had no choice. Short life. How many pups am I going to get? I love them, but I got to deal with these 4 new guys. You know, again, people are boring. Last story. This is the most remote region in the lower 48. This is the thoroughfare region. I darted these 2 wolves on Super Bowl Sunday 2010. I did not want to be darting wolves on Super Bowl Sunday. Roger, in the back, called me up, said, the weather's good. There's no wind. We got to go. I said, Roger, it's Super Bowl Sunday. He's like, super what? We got to catch wolves. So we dart these 2 wolves and their brothers. 760, 760 is the gray, 661 is the black, and this is 21. The next year, we were darting wolves on Super Bowl Sunday again. I was very upset, and so I probably was not thinking correctly, and maybe Roger told me,
but I'm flying around the helicopter looking for a gray wolf in the Delta pack that had a dead collar. The collar didn't work. And there's nothing we like

them is exceedingly difficult to get an accurate weight, because if you get him on a kill, it throws everything off. But this guy, I know it sounds bad, but he was, I held his head between my hands, and he was puking bile. The drug sometimes causes them to regurgitate, and nothing was coming out. If they're, they have food in their stomach, you know, they hardly chew. If you look at a dog's teeth, they have no flat molars. They're all sharp. All wolves do is rip, tear, and cut, and then swallow. And chunks of meat just start coming out. He was having bile come out. Straight weight. How much do you think he weighed? And I cannot tell you how many outfitters tell me, I've been riding these mountains all my life, and these wolves are Canadian wolves, and they're bigger than our native wolves, and they weigh 180 and 190. And I fly through Yellowstone every winter of the year with a scale. And that's the biggest wolf we've caught, 148 pounds. But he was something to behold. And working the second straight year in Super Bowl Sunday, I started to not think so badly about it, because I looked at him. You know, I'm the type of guy, 500 wolves I've handled over. I can kick a wolf, jump in the helicopter, and go put the gas to it. I want to go to the game. And right then and there, I said, wait a minute. Look at that wolf. Look at that forest. This is the most remote region in the continental United States. What does that mean? Why am I in such a hurry? That's what wolves do to you. That's the presence of wolves here in this region that you need to embrace and think about as well. So I'm going to finish. They'll never be owned by us. As much as we try and take over the world with whatever we're doing, with climate change and everything else, they won't succumb to us. Those eyes look right through you. And you won't own that look. They'll die before you take it from them. What was this region like without that? The howl of a wolf. And that is the best way to experience them. Not seeing them, but hearing them. And I don't care how much you've heard it. I've heard it most of my life. When it's dark and you're in the woods and the mountains and you hear that, that means we don't control the world. It's still out there to something else. That's the point of my talk. Not what the elk offtake was and not what the elk outfitter said. That's the message of my talk. And so this is a National Geographic photo. They took 4 or 5 frickin' million pictures for that one issue, and they used 50. This particular remote camera had 30,000 images on that one card. It was a $1,200 card, and I rode out on horseback and set it up with them, and this was one of the pictures we got back. This is Molly's pack that lives in Pelican Valley on a dusky evening in summer. That's Pelican Creek. What would that picture mean to you if those wolves were not in it? This one too. See the wolf in the far right corner? That's a wolf. And that bright thing in the middle is not the sun. That's the moon. The point of my talk tonight is that. That's what I want you to think about. And I go to many faraway audiences and talk about anything I want, because nobody's going to check me on it because they don't live here. And you guys do. And that's what you got and everybody else. So think about that. That's all I want to say.

0: Welcome, I'm Rose Aguilar, and this is your Calls One Planet series. On June 26th, seven Supreme Court justices handed Bayer a major victory, ruling that the company cannot be sued under state law for failing to warn people that its weed killer Roundup may increase the risk of cancer. The Trump administration backed Bayer's argument that a federal pesticide law issued by the EPA override state warning requirements. The ruling overturns a $1.25 million jury award for John Darnell, a gardener in St. Louis who used Roundup for decades. He said years of exposure led him to develop non-Hodgkin lymphoma. That's a blood cancer. He also said the company failed to warn consumers of the product's dangers. The stakes are enormous because glyphosate, Roundup's active ingredient, is the most widely used herbicide in the world. It's been detected in food, water, and in the bodies of most Americans. The International Agency for Research on Cancer classifies glyphosate as a probable human carcinogen. Roundup was created by Monsanto back in the 1970s. In 2018, Bayer bought Monsanto for $63 billion. And along with that acquisition came 200,000 lawsuits, mostly from home users who said the company failed to warn them that Roundup could cause cancer. But the Supreme Court ruling cast doubt on those lawsuits. In response, Environmental Working Group President Ken Cook says the case was never just about Bayer. He said it was about whether states can provide stronger health protections when federal regulations fall short and whether everyday people can hold powerful corporations accountable. In his latest investigation for Mother Jones, today's guest, Nate Halverson, reports that the EPA has known for nearly a decade that a widely cited 2013 scientific paper concluding glyphosate was safe was actually ghostwritten by Monsanto. And yet the EPA never informed the public and continued relying on the study in its assessments. Nate Halverson is a two-time Emmy Award-winning senior reporter and producer at the Center for Investigative Reporting. Nate has reported from many countries around the globe. His recent year-long investigation focuses on California and the widespread use of glyphosate across forests ravaged by wildfires in Lassen, Yosemite, and Tahoe. Nate Halverson worked on this investigation with data reporter Melissa Lewis. Hi, Nate. Thank you so much for your reporting, and thank you for joining us.
1: Hey, Rose. Thanks so much for having me on. I appreciate it.
0: Well, it's great to have you. And I just want to let listeners know that along with this long investigation, there's a really great short documentary, which is fantastic. And I hope everyone can take the time to watch this. We're going to play a few clips from this throughout the show today. You can find it at KALW.org, click news and your call. Nate, before we dive in and talk about your investigation, let's talk about the Supreme Court ruling, because this was not a typical 6-3 decision. This was a 7-2 decision. The opinion was written by Justice Brett Kavanaugh, and the court ruled that Bayer cannot be sued in state courts. Justice Ketanji Brown Jackson was joined actually by Justice Neil Gorsuch in dissent. Justice Jackson wrote that the majority had misunderstood the scope of the federal law, leaving John Darnell, the St. Louis gardener, without a remedy for the significant harms he has suffered. So what was your initial reaction, Nate, when you found out this was a 7-2 decision?
1: Yeah, it was really interesting because during arguments, you could see that it was not splitting on political lines in terms of the questions the justices were asking. And coincidentally, that's really been my experience on reporting on this story. Is it's been a long time since I've reported on something where I've seen progressives and conservatives come together in opposition or in questioning this. And so it was interesting to see that reflected in the court too. And so when I saw it, you know, I had no idea which way it was going to go. But I also understood what the seven majority justices were saying, in that the law FIFRA that Congress passed is fairly explicit in saying that the federal government alone should be putting labels or requiring labels on products. And the lawsuit had come saying that under state law, they should have been warned. and Bayer, with the help of the Trump administration, the Department of Justice also argued on behalf of Bayer after the Surgeon General had asked the Supreme Court to look at this case on behalf of the Trump administration. Said, yeah, the law says that only the federal government can require a label, and therefore a lawsuit that's based on saying that under state law you should have put a label on there warning me that it might cause non-Hodgkin's lymphoma, it doesn't meet the standard of the law under FIFRA. I think a lot of people say that makes sense, but I think the underlying issue is some of Gorsuch's comments in there, which is that, for instance, that the EPA has adequate resources to be evaluating these chemicals. And I think, given how much the EPA has been cut into, the loss of staff, including removing some of their own investigative or their own labs so they can do their own research and getting rid of those scientists, whether or not they have resources is a big question. And I think the other issue is, the majority said that if John Darnielle wanted recourse, that he should have reached out to the EPA and said, your product is mislabeled and here's why. But given what we now know about the amount of ghostwriting that had been taking place and that the EPA knew about it and continued to rely on it, it really calls into question whether or not that is an actual remedy, as the court put forward. So then it really comes down to, so if the EPA says something is safe, what are we as Americans to do when there's evidence that the science they relied on was ghostwritten, and there's a growing amount of evidence calling into question the safety of glyphosate, beyond just the World Health Organization saying it's a probable carcinogen.
0: Right, and you actually looked at so many documents to find out what the science actually does say, and we'll talk about that during today's show. To give a little bit more context around the Supreme Court decision, because this is such an important decision, you write that Bayer had hired lobbyists with deep ties to the Trump administration, and they may have notched a win in February when Trump issued an executive order deeming glyphosate critical to national security. He even invoked the Defense Production Act to bolster domestic production of the herbicide and extend some immunity from lawsuits to its manufacturers. So can you talk more about the context here and the role that the Trump administration has played in all of this?
1: Yeah, going all the way back to the first Trump administration, where some emails came out during the lawsuits against Roundup, but from people who said it was causing their cancer, we were seeing emails going back and forth among Monsanto executives being told, by their lobbyists that were in contact with the Trump administration to not worry, that the Trump administration, quote, had their back. And so knowing that, the second Trump administration comes in, and you're seeing at least that level of support and maybe more, because as you said, now, President Trump put forward an executive order to increase domestic production of glyphosate and to also provide some level of liability for the manufacturer, so that, against lawsuits and against damages or harm to people. And it's important to say that, Bayer, which bought Monsanto, says the product is safe when used as directed. The EPA and other regulators have said the same. The WHO did not. I think what we're seeing now, though, is an increasing amount number of peer-reviewed science studies coming out from places like Cal Berkeley or Arizona State University and being published in very reputable journals by independent scientists that are showing an increasing risks and risks in ways that hadn't previously been considered beyond just cancer. And so I think, the Supreme Court ruling really underscores is if the EPA isn't getting the job done on behalf of Americans to properly regulate potentially harmful chemicals, the Supreme Court really took away a major ability for the public to find recourse and to get companies to course correct.
0: Where have the Democrats stood on this issue, Nate? Because I noticed in the Supreme Court ruling, there weren't many mentions of the Democratic Party. The Washington Post had one line in its piece: the Trump administration is supporting Monsanto, a switch from the Biden administration, which backed Darnell, the gardener in St. Louis. What can you tell us about the Democrats and what they have said and their policies around Roundup, Monsanto, and then now Bayer?
1: Yeah, well, the Biden administration elected not to intervene on behalf of Bayer in the Supreme Court. You know, they let it. The Supreme Court was looking at it. The Surgeon General under Biden did not intervene, and then under Trump, then there was a switch. The Trump administration began supporting Bayer and supporting this case. Now, I think it's interesting because it reflects to me what I've seen is that the support has been and the opposition has been kind of bipartisan too, and it really depends on the person and probably who their constituency is or who's lobbying them. But I know that, for instance, you know, Republican Representative Massey spoke very strongly against glyphosate, and he partnered up with progressive Congresswoman Shelley Pingree from Maine and in opposition and putting forward laws that would hold them accountable, the companies, if people are harmed by glyphosate. Senator Cory Booker, a Democrat, also put forward similar legislation in the Senate. And then, you know, you also have, I believe in California right now, there is an effort I put forward under the state to make it easier to spray chemicals like glyphosate. And I believe that's put forward by two Democratic state representatives. Mm-hmm. And so what you're seeing is a really weird, well, unique anyways, in these times that we're living in, breakdown that doesn't always fall on party lines. And you know, makes the public have to engage a little more. Maybe that's not a terrible thing.
0: Well, which brings us to MAHA, the Make America Healthy movement, which definitely does not fall on party lines. And yet they did vote for Trump because they thought that RFK Jr. Was going to go to bat for them on issues like this. And when they learned that the Trump administration was taking the side of Bayer, and then when the Supreme Court decision came down, they were furious. So can you talk about the rift that this has caused within the MAHA movement?
1: Yeah. And, you know, other people are experts on the MAHA movement. I was probably late to the game. I remember at some point somebody referenced MAHA and I was like, what is that? Because my head is always in spaces outside of politics. So for, you know, for those who don't know, like I didn't, you know, a year or two ago, it's Make America Healthy Again. And that really started under RFK Jr. And, you know, who started running as a Democrat and switched and moved his base over to the Trump administration. And they really, you know, obviously, I think they're known for their opposition to vaccine mandates, but they really also are, they really have strong feelings about cleaning up the food and water supplies as they see it to remove chemicals that they think could be harmful or are harmful. And then that's, you know, even more than I think the vaccine mandates, this seems to be the top line issue. And so some of their biggest advocates, when the Supreme Court was contemplating this decision, they all showed up in D.C. and they rallied out front. And if you look at who's in that rally, again, as you were saying, it's Republicans and Democrats. I mean, and members of Congress from both sides of the aisle who are also there, you know, standing up and shoulder to shoulder with that base. And so it really doesn't break down on party lines. And it is interesting. You know, I think people have very, you know, mixed emotions about it because I think there is a feeling having all of us having gone through the deep pandemic and COVID as to whether or not they always follow the best science. And so I think when folks see this issue, they think, well, are they following the best science? And And on the glyphosate issue, there seems to be a lot of support around people outside of MAHA also saying, like, does the science check out? Does the EPA's regulatory decision really adhere with what science we have that's coming out of, you know, major universities now? And so I think that's why you've seen this really growing and swelling a number of voices that have stepped in and are standing shoulder to shoulder with MAHA on this one.
0: Today we are speaking with Nate Halverson. He is a two-time Emmy Award-winning senior reporter and producer at the Center for Investigative Reporting. We are talking about the recent Supreme Court decision. Seven Supreme Court justices handed Bayer a major victory, ruling that the company cannot be sued under state law for failing to warn people that its weed killer Roundup may increase the risk of cancer. Nate Halverson dug through thousands and thousands of papers on the science, on Monsanto emails, looking at past reports. He dug up a lot of very important data, and he's out with a piece in Mother Jones called Poisoning the Forest for the Trees. The controversial weed killer Roundup is being sprayed in record amounts in California's forests. We go inside the secret plan that helped make it possible. If you have a question for Nate Halverson, you can give us a call at 866-798-8255. You can also email your call at kalw.org. So there's so much to talk about here, Nate, with your fantastic and important investigation. Just to start, let's start with how the EPA has known for more than a decade about this widely cited paper that had Monsanto's footprint on it, and yet the EPA relied on this paper to say that glyphosate is safe. Can you talk more about that and how you learned about this?
1: Yeah, so that was just, I think, one of my most recent stories that we published. And, you know, I had filed Freedom of Information Act requests with the EPA, trying to get at how they approved glyphosate and some questions over how close they were at that time with company employees at Monsanto. And what that unearthed was that the Inspector General office, the criminal division within the EPA, had gotten a tip to look at some of these studies that had been ghostwritten. And they looked at one and determined that, yes, in fact, and this was another study that said glyphosate was safe. And that when they looked into it, they did determine that the idea had come from a collection of glyphosate manufacturers, spearheaded by Monsanto, and that a Monsanto employee, had helped write the report and wasn't given a byline, and that this constituted ghostwriting and, quote, research misconduct. And after they made that determination, the EPA didn't tell anyone that this report, which was actually a review of unpublished studies that then summarized those studies to say that glyphosate was safe, that they then relied on it in coming to their determination that glyphosate was safe. And it wasn't the only thing. You know, there were many others, but this one was called out specifically, as, you know, within the EPA was mentioned multiple times in their review on with regards to whether or not it causes cancer. And despite knowing that it had been ghostwritten, they continued to cite it as evidence why glyphosate was safe. And this wasn't the only report. There's now a second study that was published in the year 2000 that has now been retracted, that was also cited by the EPA in their evaluation of glyphosate, that has also been retracted. And now there are others. And so through the lawsuits that people have filed, many emails from within Monsanto have shed light on, you know, how they pushed regulators and how they created these ghostwritten studies to shift and shape and ultimately get the regulatory decision that they got from the EPA saying that, you know, that glyphosate is unlikely to cause cancer.
0: You know what's so difficult about this, Nate, is what is the public supposed to do at this point? When reporters like you uncover this information, people are very concerned about this because, as you report in your Mother Jones piece, studies suggest glyphosate might contribute to ailments ranging from non-Hodgkin lymphoma to brain inflammation and metabolic and liver problems in children. There's a growing body of evidence, too, suggesting it disrupts the gut microbiome with implications for chronic disease. So what is the average person supposed to do with this information? Because you might hear these things, you might read the studies, but then we hear a reporter like you saying, well, the EPA had this information.

0: information for years.
1: Yeah, and I, you know, I interviewed Naomi Oreskes, a Harvard researcher who wrote Merchants of Doubt, that looks at how corporations and industry create doubt around the science that says something is bad for us. And, you know, she also reviewed and dug into the ghostwriting, and she said, you know, just because they ghostwrote it doesn't mean that it causes cancer. But if they were willing to poison the well of science, maybe they're actually poisoning the well. Like, why do it? You know, why go to all of these extraordinary lengths? And then, so, you know, which I think is common sense, and I think a lot of the public intuits. So then we're left with like, okay, so what do we do? And the Supreme Court ruling basically says, contact the EPA. If you think that they made a bad decision, contact the EPA. And what my reporting is showing is that the EPA continued to rely on ghostwritten science even after their inspector general's office had identified it as such. And the other thing to know is, not to compound, and I'll answer your question directly, but not to compound it, is that, you know, they're not just, the EPA is not just looking at the peer-reviewed studies that were allegedly done by independent scientists we now know are ghostwritten. They're taking a lot of information also directly, the lab reports, directly from the manufacturers themselves. And so we're relying, the EPA is relying on the goodwill of the industry, who they've now said, you know, they've identified for doing research misconduct. And so that just creates a lot of questions in the public's mind. And what we're seeing now is that the EPA is getting defunded, just as, you know, and so what do we do with that? Well, at the end of the day, we're a democracy. And so people will have to take action through, you know, the means that are afforded them through their representatives. But one major avenue of seeking justice or seeking remedy, the Supreme Court has taken away, which was filing lawsuits for saying that under state law, these products weren't properly labeled.
0: Well, we have an email from Philip who says, I'm concerned that Roundup is used by farmers in damp northern states, and it is affecting food crops like oats, lentils, beans, and others. I'm only buying organic beans and oatmeal and avoiding produce from major brands since learning this disturbing news. What would you say to Philip and others who are concerned about Roundup in our food?
1: I mean, look, Nicholas Kristof did a column for the New York Times, and he was looking, you know, at herbicides generally, but paraquat specifically. And his recommendation was like, I'm going to eat organic. So I think there's a lot of people that are looking at the issue that have come to the same decision, as Patrick, that eating organic, is one of those options, to try to then avoid some of these herbicides that there's all these question marks about. So it seems like that's a reasonable solution, for people to take and to vote with their dollars. You know, I think, in the U.S., one of the things that we've seen is they use glyphosate as a desiccant, where they spray it on crops at the end of the growing season to kill the plant so they can harvest it earlier. It just takes away. I mean, farming is really hard. And I think that's one piece of the equation here, is that farming, you know, has a lot of risks, and it's really hard. And we're seeing, you know, increasing number of bankruptcies on farms. And so we have this huge pressure in that system. And this is like the one thing that we just haven't said is that glyphosate is really effective at what it does. You know, there's a reason that they're spraying record amounts of it in California's forests. It's because it is really good at killing all of the plants, and you know, creating space for people to come back in and replant trees and try to create then the ecosystem, or at least bring back in the type of forest that they want. And so it is really effective. And so when it's used as a desiccant, when it's used to kill crops, so that they can avoid, you know, fungal damages at the end of the season, if the rain comes back, early, you know, it's effective, and it's part of that system that farmers and foresters are using, because of either the risks or not having the full resources to find alternatives. And so I think that's part of the equation people really have to think about when they're thinking about solutions. So in my article, when I'm looking at forestry, what we know is that in Canada, one of the largest timber producing regions in North America is the province of Quebec. And they outlawed, they forbid the timber industry from using glyphosates on what is effectively like 90% of the forest lands. And they found ways to do it. And it's more expensive. It's more expensive to regrow trees after clear cutting or after fires and not use glyphosate. And that's the bottom line. Mm-hmm. And what we're seeing instead is the Forest Service's budgets being slashed while being told to increase timber production by 25%. So if that's the equation, you can understand why what we're as a public are getting is the cheapest option. And now what we have is an EPA who many feel aren't adequately resourced to help us make a decision around whether or not this product is as safe as what we would want it to reasonably be.
0: We're going to take a quick break. On today's One Planet series, we're joined by Nate Halvorsen, a two-time Emmy Award-winning senior reporter and producer at the Center for Investigative Reporting. In his latest piece for Mother Jones, it's called We Are Bombarding America's Forests with Roundup. Scientists are wary of glyphosate, MAHA loathes it, and our year-long investigation shows California is spraying it everywhere. And it is so interesting to learn about how Nate found all of this information. He reports that over the past 20 years, the use of glyphosate has more than quadrupled in California's forests. He and his colleague, Melissa Lewis, were able to map this because California makes everyone report their pesticide use. No other state does this. They dug up a long appendix to a long EPA report and found that 90% of spraying was happening in southern states. So California is only a drop in the bucket, but the pesticide use is all over our forests. And so we'll find out more about this after a break. This is Your Call. I'm Rose Aguilar. We'll be back after this. This is Your Call's One Planet series. I'm Rose Aguilar. Coming up tomorrow, we'll speak with former Obama speechwriter and national security advisor Ben Rhodes about the future of the Democratic Party. And then Wednesday, it's our Authoritarian Playbook series. We will talk about Trump's climate policies and the extreme heat that so many states are dealing with right now. I looked over the weekend in Palm Springs. It was over 110 degrees. It is so hot in many parts of the country. So we're going to be talking about that on Wednesday. If you have a show idea or a guest idea, you can email us yourcall@kalw.org. If you'd like to join today's conversation with Nate Halvorsen, we are talking about his recent investigations about Roundup, glyphosate. It was owned by Monsanto. A Bayer bought Monsanto back in 2018 for $63 billion. Nate and his team found that glyphosate is being sprayed in California's forests. You can give us a call at 866-798-8255. You can also email yourcall@kalw.org. So Nate, let's talk about how you first started investigating this piece. You were talking about how you own what sounds like a great cabin in Chester, California, and you got a letter from officials about how they were going to deal with the forest fires. And in that letter, you found that they were going to be spraying herbicide. So can you talk more about how you even started on this path?
1: Yeah, totally. I mean, you know, I live full-time here in San Francisco. I work at the nonprofit newsroom, the Center for Investigative Reporting. And as I think maybe a lot of people can relate to, San Francisco is really expensive. And when you work at a nonprofit, buying something in San Francisco is not always possible. And so, you know, I began looking around the state and being like, you know, if I'm a renter here indefinitely in San Francisco, is there some place in the state where I can own a little slice of mountains? Cause I grew up in Colorado, and up near Chester, which is Northeast California, for those who don't know, there we have this incredible national park up there, Lassen Volcanic National Park. It's just gorgeous up there. I found a little cabin pre-pandemic, and beat up old little thing. And I was able to buy it, and then spent years swinging a hammer and bringing out the saw and bringing it back to life. And then we got hit in 2021 by the Dixie Fire up there, which was the largest contiguous fire in California state history. About 1 million acres started almost all the way down by Chico, and then and burned all the way up north of Lassen Volcanic National Park. Just a monster of a fire. Really, really terrible. And then in 2024, we got hit by the Park Fire, which also this one did start down in Chico proper, and then got all the way back up to the Lassen Volcanic National Park area. And so after that, I got a letter from the Forest Service saying, we have resources to help reforest and also to help put in preparations to prevent future forest fires. And I think a lot of us up there were like, hallelujah. We needed that. Like, why wasn't this happening before? Our forests have been mismanaged for 100 years, in large part because of fire suppression. And in second part, because in wake of the old growth being cut down, what was replaced it was replanted timber plantations, both on Forest Service land and on private timberland. And that ended up with really dense conifers with very little hardwood trees mixed up there. And the importance there is that hardwoods actually are a fire buffer. And so conifers are much more flammable. So when you have tightly packed conifers, sort of monocropped or just not many different varieties of these conifers tightly packed, once those forest fires get going, they get up into the crown and they're really hard to put out. And so the Forest Service says it's going to come through, it's going to thin out some of those areas, and it's going to start putting prescribed fire back on the land. And these are all, from the people I talk to in this space, these are all great ideas and long overdue. And then I came across the line that said, and as part of the reforestation, we're going to use herbicides. And I thought, huh, what herbicides? And so I pulled up the 100-page plus report, and there in it is glyphosate and other herbicides. I focused on glyphosate because we as the public were so familiar with it, but they're using other herbicides too. Glyphosate is used because what they do is, what their idea is that when after a fire comes through, plant life comes back and shrubs come back. And some conifers, they also are now coming back depending on the severity of the fire, but the conifers are coming back. And they worry that the bushes will take too much soil nutrients, too much water, and too much sunlight and essentially crowd out the trees from coming back, and that it'll change the landscape away from the forest that had been there. And so they go through and they spray glyphosate or Roundup all over, kill all of the other plants. Conifers sort of have a natural protection. And so they'll do it at a time of year when that natural protection is strongest so that the conifer trees aren't killed and they attempt not to spray them directly. This is usually done by backpack sprayers, typically seasonal migrant workers, from what I've seen in the foresters that I've talked to. And they go through and they kill all of the plants. And they call it total vegetation management. Where they're just taking down everything, and then they'll go back and they'll replant the conifers. And so that's how I came across it, and I knew nothing about it. And so I dove in and just started asking questions.
0: And it was so interesting to learn, based on your reporting, that the Forest Service and private loggers say they use glyphosate because it helps commercially attractive conifers like pine and Douglas fir rebound faster after the fires and timber harvests. In short, you write, a key rationale for spraying a disputed chemical in natural settings boils down to executives and regulators treating forests, including our national forest, as tree farms. So basically, the trees are growing faster, and then they can cut them down and do it all over again.
1: Yeah, that's right. And so, like, if you look up, I also, it's not just the Lassen area, this is happening all over the state. And so one of the other areas that I looked at was around Tahoe. When I exposed that story, the folks in Tahoe have become very politically active on this issue. But it, for instance, in the El Dorado National Forest, in the Caldor Fire scar, the Forest Service commissioned a silver culture report. And what it says in there is that for the Forest Service to get back to the tree densities that are essentially required in the Forest Service's use plan, which, keep in mind, the Forest Service is under the U.S. Department of Agriculture. They needed to go in and replant, reforest, and herbicides was the cheapest way to do that, because what they want, again, is that they want a dense forest that they can go in and harvest, you know, several decades from now, and turn that forest into timber. And so that using glyphosate or Roundup is the cheapest way to get the density of forests that not just that they want, but that the use plan for these forest services, that these forests, these national forests call for.
0: I want to play a clip because along with your investigation is a short documentary, and it is so interesting because you do meet with District Ranger Russell Nickerson, who oversees 500,000 acres of Lassen National Forest. And as you report, it was his decision to spray Roundup.
2: So I'm the decision maker for the district, so for that land base.
1: Is it safe to use?
2: I mean, really, if you want to talk more herbicide details, it's probably our Washington office that you would talk to on that.
1: You know, there's now been more than $10 billion in settlements and jury verdicts, you know, to people who got sick after being exposed to glyphosate. Does that raise concerns?
2: Yeah, I mean, it does from that level.
1: I asked him about U.S. Surgeon General nominee Dr. Casey Means. You know, she said, glyphosate, which is the most commonly used pesticide in the United States, has a direct relationship with non-Hodgkin's lymphoma.
3: I got to stop you right now. Is that something that, I mean, he can discuss things that are in the purview of the project?
1: Yeah.
3: And right now, it's getting outside of, like not in his official capacity. So if we can stick with the project and not so much what's the tools that are potentially being used.
1: Yeah. When you say I need to talk to the national office, I just want to make sure I understand. It's that the national office is telling you that glyphosate is a tool in your arsenal that you can use, correct?
2: Herbicides are a tool that we can use, on the landscapes.
1: Nickerson confirmed his office is still relying on the Forest Service's 15-year-old risk assessment of glyphosate. That report cites the Williams study, the one that's been retracted, more than 25 times. And so I looked into this study, and it turns out that Monsanto sponsored and paid for this study. And so when this is what you're basing your decision off of, does that information give you pause?
2: Something you'd have to talk about with our national office.
1: While investigating all of this, I came across a photo of the guys hired to spray Roundup on Forest Service land. They were covered in glyphosate. They didn't have the required training, nor were they wearing the required protective gear. But with timberland too, when I talk to foresters, they say, you see these guys who are from Central America, Mexico, coming out covered in purple, you know, that have been spraying all day. And is that safe for those guys? And basically the Forest Service will say, the CIRA document will say yes.
2: I don't know what it says to that. You have to talk to the national office on that again.
0: That is today's guest, investigative reporter Nate Halverson, speaking with District Ranger Russell Nickerson, who oversees 500,000 acres of Lassen National Forest. So Nate, who is ultimately making the decision to spray California forests with Roundup?
1: Well, you'd have to go to the director, Tom Schultz. You know, it's his decision, or his boss is Brooke Rollins, the secretary, the Department of Agriculture. You know, and they have said that this is an okay tool, and what we're seeing for each, you know, Forest Service region. And then within those regions, the district rangers that manage, you know, in Nickerson's case, 500,000 acres of Lassen National Forest. And that same thing is El Dorado National Forest. But what we're seeing is that countrywide, you know, in these wake of these fire scars, or in the wake of timber cutting, been increased use in the chemical. And, you know, the thing when I sat down with Nickerson, super nice guy. And like I said, there's a lot of good stuff in the plan they've put forward. Yeah. But, you know, when I sat down with him, I emailed them in advance because you obviously have to get permission to sit down with them. And I just said, I want to talk about herbicides, you know, specifically glyphosate, because people in the community have a lot of questions. And so, you know, when you sit down with somebody, you know, who's running 500,000 acres, and you've told them in advance that what you want to talk about is glyphosate, and they can't say whether or not it's safe, I just think that is why we're having a public discussion. Like, that's why we did the investigation. And that's why I think the public is so engaged, and I hope the public remains engaged, because there just seem to be a lot of really big question marks. And if we're spraying this across record amounts of forest in California, and, you know, one of the people who's made the decision to do that can't just say point blank, it's safe, and this is why it's safe, and this is why we're doing it like this, and that makes it safe. I think we're in the place where we really need the public engaged, and we need our representatives, and we need our regulators engaged, because that just wasn't a satisfactory answer for anyone.
0: Well, as you report, over the past 20 years, the use of glyphosate has more than quadrupled in California forests. And as Governor Newsom is doing national interviews, you know, slamming Trump, it would be great if a reporter asked about this.
1: I totally agree, because Governor Newsom also put forward an executive order for the state to bypass the regulations that require additional reviews when using chemicals like herbicide. And so, you know, I looked at the state's own review of glyphosate for Cal Fire that said that this was okay. And it's written by, you know, somebody who has mostly worked for industry and has argued in front of Congress that chemicals we now know are harmful aren't harmful, and who did a presentation that said a little bit of pesticides are good for you. You know, he's somebody with a long track record of supporting chemicals on behalf of industry, and that's who the state hired to write the report saying glyphosate was safe. And he again cited these now, what we now know are ghostwritten studies, you know, and cited them heavily, like the Forest Service, where the most cited peer-reviewed study by the Forest Service saying that it's okay to spray glyphosate has been retracted because, as the publisher said, Monsanto's involvement in it wasn't disclosed. And in addition to other issues with how they did the research. And I found yet another one where the EPA knew. And so, you know, we're seeing both from the Democratic side on from Governor Newsom and state representatives, and certainly from the Trump administration, we're seeing people supporting glyphosate in ways that seem uncritical. And I think it's going to be up to the public to really ask that these things be looked at more critically. And, you know, and in the end, the public needs and deserves better information to make decisions, to tell us, you know, whether or not the risks that are involved both to, you know, animals, because remember the EPA determined that glyphosate is likely to adversely affect or harm 93%

0: issuing executive orders saying you can, you know, we're going to give you liability shields in Trump's case. We're going to boost domestic production in Trump cases, or in Newsom's case saying, you know, we're going to bypass environmental reviews so that we can quickly deploy these tools.
1: Nate Halvorsen's year-long investigation for Mother Jones is called We Are Bombarding America's Forests with Roundup. There's also a 20-minute documentary that is a complement to this piece, and I hope you can take the time to watch this. You can go to KALW.org, click news, and your call. Let's go to a caller who has been waiting very patiently, John in the North Bay. Hi, John. Thanks so much for holding.
2: Hi, and thanks to KLW. It's a great station, and this is a good show, too. I'm a survivor of Hodgkin's lymphoma. I had it 20 years ago when I lived in, I lived for 7 years in the middle of farm country in Illinois, and all the farmers in that area used, you know, massive amounts of agricultural chemicals. I'm not sure that I can pinpoint exactly that it was the glyphosate, but there were many times when I was out riding my bike on the country farm roads, and you'd come across a field that was being sprayed, and you'd have to ride through the fog of the spray. And I mean, it was intense. It happened at least half a dozen or more times that I was caught in the spray of agricultural spraying. I think the Trump administration is poison to this society and to the environment and to every political system. The Republicans have become the poison of America. Anyway, the question I have is, I heard that they recently agreed to let forever chemicals, pesticides are based on these forever chemicals, let them into the market. Do you know anything about that? Thank you.
0: Yeah, great question. I'm not covering the PFAS pesticides that have been approved, but yeah, the EPA is the coverage that I've seen has greenlit PFAS use for food production. And that's a reversal from what we were seeing from the Biden administration, which was taking an increasingly hard line on PFAS as more evidence comes forward as to the harm that that creates in the human body and the risks that that creates in the human body. And so I think, you know, what we're seeing out of the Trump administration is an increasing number of chemicals that people have a lot of concerns over that appear to create a lot of health risks being put into the environment. And I really appreciate the call, because the issue here is that it is really tough in, like, if you live in an agricultural area where a wide variety of pesticides, herbicides are being used, then you get sick. And it's almost like the defense for industry is like, well, yeah, but you can't tell me that the one that got you sick was my chemical, right? Like, maybe it was one of the other ones. And it's just confounding that as a public, that is part of the conversation, because I think most of us are going to just elect to not have chemicals in the environment that might be giving us, that have a high enough risk of giving us cancer. And so, you know, the EPA, when they're approving these things, they're not just making a decision that it causes cancer. They're looking at it from what are the economic benefits. The way they break this down, this is in the Supreme Court ruling too, the way they break it down is what is the economic benefit and what are the risks and how do those two things weigh against each other? And I really think the public needs to be a big part of that conversation in saying what they want and what they're comfortable with, so that those that are economically benefiting aren't just right on the winning end.
1: Well, John, thank you so much for calling in. And I'm just so happy to hear that you are a survivor of the cancer that you got those several years ago. Thank you for sharing your story. And that's the problem here, Nate. So many people write in and say, so what, are we just on our own? We have to go to great lengths to take precautions. What about those who cannot afford to eat organic all day? There's just so many questions there. What about those of us who love to go to the forest and camp and hike? What about the animals? What about what this is doing to our waterways?

0: There's just so many questions that come up here.
1: And those are all amazing questions. And those are the type of questions that people need to be asking of our lawmakers and need to be pushing, you know, corporations. And those are the questions I think that we all face right now. And unfortunately, we're not being given great answers. And reporting like mine is showing that, you know, in places that we assumed were, quote, organic, like, you know, taking a hike in the woods, might not be.
0: We have an interesting question from a listener. We only have a minute left. Can you talk about other countries that have regulated and banned Roundup?
1: Yeah, so despite what you often hear is most regulators, most all regulators around the world continue to allow glyphosate. Europe took a relook at it. Germany was going to ban it. Mexico was going to ban it. They walked away. The president of Mexico said, essentially, we know it's bad for

0: Nate, huge thanks to you and data reporter Melissa Lewis for your reporting. We'd love to have you back to continue this discussion.
1: Rose, thanks so much for having me on.
0: Thank you. Thanks to Malihe Razazan for producing today's show. Thanks to Kevin Vance for engineering our show. 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Click news and your call. Thank you for joining us. I'm Rose Aguilar. It's Your Call's One Planet series.
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4: I'm Dr. Anthony Lizewitz, and this is Climate Connections. People across the world are signing up to be online walrus detectives. They're scanning hundreds of thousands of satellite images of the Arctic to find and count the blubbery, tusked animals. Rod Downey is with the nonprofit WWF, which partnered with the British Antarctic Survey to launch the Walrus from Space project. He says walruses are under threat as human activity in the Arctic increases and climate warming melts the sea ice they use for breeding and resting.
5: Despite being such big, powerful animals, they're really increasingly vulnerable to climate change as the sea ice is literally melting out from beneath them.
4: To study how warming will affect walruses and take action to protect them, scientists need to know how many walruses there are now and where they live. 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Donnie hopes that this project can help people learn more about the Arctic and feel like they're making a difference.
5: Having something really practical to do that will contribute towards the science and ultimately contribute towards the conservation of an iconic Arctic species is just a great opportunity.
4: Climate Connections is produced by the Yale Center for Environmental Communication. To learn more about climate change, visit climateconnections.org.
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From New York, this is Democracy Now! Residents of Biddeford, Maine, fill the streets in protest Monday following another fatal ICE shooting. In this case, a 26-year-old

0: Old man Juan Sebastian Guerrero will go to Biddeford, Maine for the latest, and we'll get an update on the Democratic primary race to unseat Maine Senator Susan Collins. Last term, she was the deciding vote approving $70 billion more for ICE. The ICE shooting is the second in less than a week, following the killing of a Houston father, Lorenzo Salgado Araujo. We'll speak with Juan Proaño, head of LULAC, the League of United Latin American Citizens, about the need for an independent investigation.
1: We do not believe them. They're playing by a playbook. They're using a template in shootings and murders that have happened across the country time and time again, and it is time to stop.
0: And we'll talk about the latest election news with Mother Jones correspondent Ari Berman. A federal judge has quashed a DOJ subpoena seeking the names and personal information of Fulton County, Georgia's 2020 election workers. President Trump also plans to discuss so-called election integrity in a primetime address Thursday night. All that and more coming up. Welcome to Democracy Now!, democracynow.org, The War and Peace Report. I'm Amy Goodman. President Trump's announced the U.S. is reinstating its naval blockade of Iranian ports as the U.S. and Iran move closer to a return to all-out war. The U.S. has carried out another night of strikes on Iran, with U.S. Central Command saying it targeted, quote, coastal defense systems, missile and drone sites, and maritime capabilities, unquote. In addition, Trump has notified Congress that the U.S. is again at war with Iran, giving him another 60 days to attack Iran without congressional approval. Iran retaliated by attacking U.S. military sites in Bahrain and Jordan. In addition, Iran struck two oil tankers from the United Arab Emirates. An Indian crew member was killed, several others injured. While Iran maintains that it controls the Strait of Hormuz, President Trump announced a new plan for the U.S. to begin imposing a 20% fee on oil tankers and other ships passing through the strait. In a post on Truth Social, Trump wrote, quote, "The USA will be, from this point forward, known as the guardian of the Hormuz Strait," unquote. Trump gave no details about how this would actually be accomplished. At the White House, Trump claimed the U.S. would end up controlling the entire strait.
2: They're wired differently, and we're not going to put up with it. We are just going forward. We're attacking them tonight. We're taking out all of their capability for anything having to do with the strait, with the Hormuz Strait. And I think in the end, we will end up just controlling the whole thing.
0: Tensions are escalating between Houthi forces in Yemen and Saudi Arabia, testing a four-year truce. On Monday, the Houthis, who are aligned with Iran, fired missiles at Saudi Arabia's international airport in Abha. Earlier in the day, the Houthis accused Saudi Arabia of bombing the international airport in the Yemeni capital of Sana'a. The Saudi-backed Yemeni government took responsibility for bombing the airport in Sana'a, saying it was done to prevent an Iranian aircraft from landing. Immigration agents fatally shot a 26-year-old Colombian man on Monday as he was driving to work in Biddeford, Maine. The man has been identified as Juan Sebastian Guerrero, the father of a 3-year-old daughter. One witness reported seeing agents drag Guerrero from his car after the shooting. One eyewitness said, quote, "He was bleeding profusely from the head. He was talking. He said, I tried to stop. At least 4 bullet holes were seen in the car's windshield after the shooting." Another neighbor said she heard a woman screaming at immigration agents, "You took her dad. You took her dad," unquote. The woman was with a young girl dressed in bluey pajamas who is believed to be Guerrero's 3-year-old daughter. Another neighbor said, quote, "I watched a wife fall to her knees, looking at her husband's dead body on the ground. I watched a little girl crying with a little pink backpack on because she's never going to see her father again, unquote. Senator Angus King's office said the Department of Homeland Security has confirmed Juan Sebastian Guerrero was not the target of any warrant. The Maine Immigrants' Rights Coalition said Guerrero was authorized to work in the United States and had been issued a Social Security number. His death prompted protests across Maine, including outside the Maine offices of Republican Senator Susan Collins. The killing of Juan Sebastian Guerrero comes just a week after an ICE agent in Houston fatally shot Lorenzo Salgado Araujo, a 52-year-old Mexican father of three who'd lived in the United States for decades. The killings come amidst a major surge in ICE activity. ICE reported making 10,000 arrests over a five-day period in late June. That's 2,000 arrests a day. Mexican President Claudia Sheinbaum is calling for criminal investigations into the deaths of 17 Mexicans in the United States amidst President Trump's sweeping immigrant crackdown. 14 of the Mexicans died in immigration detention, while three were killed by U.S. agents, including Lorenzo Salgado Araujo, who was fatally shot by an ICE agent in Houston last week. Sheinbaum spoke Monday in Mexico City.
3: I want to tell you that today the Foreign Ministry will file complaints with the U.S. Department of Justice and state prosecutors' offices in the United States over the deaths of 17 Mexican nationals, including the most recent one who was practically executed.
0: A federal judge has blasted President Trump's $10 billion lawsuit against the IRS, saying it was filed for improper purposes and that it was an attempt to use the court, quote, to earmark billions of dollars from American taxpayers, unquote. The judge also penalized Trump's lawyers, including Attorney General Todd Blanch, for manipulating the judicial process by filing the lawsuit against the IRS over Trump's leaked tax returns. The lawsuit ended in a settlement that granted President Trump immunity from future tax audits and initially created a nearly $1.8 billion so-called anti-weaponization fund to compensate Trump's allies. An audit would have hit President Trump with a $100 million tax bill if the IRS found wrongdoing. After substantial public outcry, including from Republican officials, the Trump administration eventually abandoned the anti-weaponization fund. On Monday, federal judge Kathleen Williams stated in her ruling that the government cannot claim that its settlement with President Trump was conducted as a part of a legitimate legal process. Judge Williams also requested that a copy of the order be sent to the New York Bar, where Attorney General Blanch is a member and is currently facing multiple ethics complaints. There was a planned confirmation hearing for Todd Blanch as Attorney General this week in the Senate. 12 Democratic-led states have sued to block Paramount Skydance's $111 billion acquisition of Warner Brothers Discovery. Paramount Skydance is run by David Ellison, whose father, Larry Ellison, is the billionaire founder of Oracle and a prominent ally and financial backer of President Trump. Under the proposed deal, CNN and CBS News, streaming services HBO Max and Paramount Plus, as well as film and television studios, would all be combined under a single entity controlled by the Ellisons. This is California Attorney General Rob Bonta.
4: This $110 billion proposed merger, the largest merger in Hollywood history, would extinguish competition. It would result in higher prices, lower content quality, and fewer movies and TV shows. I'm proud to lead 12 attorneys general across the country to put an end to a merger that, let's just say it simply, breaks the law. It hurts an industry that touches the lives of Americans daily and brings so much to the state of California.
0: The UK is also weighing whether to sue to take on the proposed merger between Paramount, Skydance, and Warner Brothers Discovery. U.S. Secretary of State Marco Rubio has announced new plans for the United States to, quote, systematically disable, unquote, the International Criminal Court brick by brick. On Monday, Rubio published an opinion piece in The Wall Street Journal and posted a short video attacking the tribunal at The Hague.
5: The ICC and its friends are waging a war against our country, not with bullets or missiles, but with statutes, and compacts, and the force of so-called international law.
0: Last year, the Trump administration imposed sweeping economic and travel sanctions on ICC judges and prosecutors after the court issued arrest warrants for Israeli Prime Minister Benjamin Netanyahu and former Defense Minister Yoav Gallant for committing war crimes in Gaza. Defense Secretary Pete Hegseth announced a new joint task force with the Justice Department to, quote, identify and prosecute, unquote, leaks to the press. In a video posted on social media, Hegseth thanked Attorney General Todd Blanche, saying he was, quote, proud that our departments are working together closer than we have ever before, unquote. This comes just days after Justice Department subpoenaed four journalists at the New York Times after they reported on security concerns over President Trump's new plane, which was donated to him by Qatar. In other press freedom news, U.S. border agents seized the electronic devices of journalist Max Blumenthal after he flew home from a reporting trip to Iran, where he covered the funeral of Ayatollah Ali Khamenei. Blumenthal, who's the founder of the Gray Zone, said agents also interrogated him. He said, quote, the seizure of my devices was a clear act of intimidation aimed at deterring me and others from doing further critical reporting from Iran about the illegal war ravaging the country, Blumenthal said. President Trump signed an executive order Monday drastically reducing the size of two national monuments in Utah by more than 90%. The Bears Ears and Grand Staircase Escalante National Monuments in southern Utah are considered sacred by Native Americans and span more than 3.2 million acres, which is nearly the size of Connecticut. Critics say the order opens up thousands of acres of protected land to developers and the oil and gas industry. South Carolina's governor appointed Darlene Graham Nardone, the sister of the late Republican Senator Lindsey Graham, to replace him and serve out the rest of his term, which ends in January. Senator Graham died over the weekend from an aortic tear. With her appointment, Nardone becomes South Carolina's first female senator. She has never held public office before. In climate news, the National Weather Service is forecasting dozens of temperature records in cities across the U.S. will be tied or broken today and tomorrow. Meanwhile, a new study finds that a heat wave in England and Wales last month killed about 2,700 people. During a three-day peak, an estimated 440 people died per day due to heat-related causes. This is Claire Barnes, a research associate at the Imperial College in London.
6: I think the first important thing to take away from this study is that we are now seeing really dangerous levels of heat. This is not go out and play in the sun weather. This is something we all need to be aware of the risks of. And the other thing we really need to remember is that this is not naturally occurring heat. This has been supercharged by human-caused warming.
0: The operator of the Keystone Pipeline, a company based in Canada called Southbow, has agreed to pay nearly $27 million in civil penalties over the 2022 oil spill, which dumped nearly 13,000 barrels of heavy crude oil into a creek in rural Kansas. Under the agreement with the federal government, the company would also spend about $40 million to prevent future accidents. The EPA's assistant administrator for its enforcement office said, quote, "The oil spill blanketed land and water, rendering the waterway lifeless and useless and requiring extensive cleanup and remediation. The substantial penalty reflects the seriousness of the environmental harm," unquote. And the pro-Palestinian activist and philanthropist Fergie Chambers has been arrested in Spain after the United States requested his extradition. Chambers is an heir to the multi-billion dollar Cox family fortune. For years, he's used his inheritance to fund leftist and pro-Palestinian groups. According to the indictment, he faces charges including providing funding to Palestinian militant groups. His family denied the charge and said Chambers is a victim of political persecution. And those are some of the headlines. This is Democracy Now!, democracynow.org, the War and Peace Report. I'm Amy Goodman in New York. Democracy Now!'s Juan Gonzalez joins us from Chicago. Hi, Juan.
7: Hi, Amy, and welcome to all of our listeners and viewers across the country and around the world.
0: We begin today's show with the fatal shooting of Lorenzo Salgado Araujo, the 52-year-old father, husband, small business owner, originally from Mexico, killed by an ICE agent last Tuesday in Houston, Texas, during his early morning commute to work at a construction site. First-hand accounts from the men who were also in his van that morning continue to refute claims by ICE officials that Araujo allegedly posed a threat to the agents and attempted to ram them with his van. The three men are currently detained by ICE and are facing deportation. They're all reportedly undocumented from Mexico and had lived in the U.S. for decades. The New York Times reports two of them spoke at length with Democratic Congresswoman Sylvia Garcia, whose district includes Houston, and told her that the shot that killed Araujo was fired into the front passenger side window. One of the men is Araujo's younger brother, Victor, Victor Salgado Araujo. The Department of Homeland Security last week acknowledged that Lorenzo Araujo was targeted by mistake and that federal agents were in fact searching for a different person. This all comes as his family and advocates are demanding an independent investigation amidst fears the Trump administration will attempt to conceal or tamper with evidence. ICE says none of the agents involved were wearing body cameras at the time of Araujo's killing. The New York Times reports there have been at least 22 shootings involving federal immigration officers since Trump returned to office. Six people, including three U.S. citizens, have been killed. This all comes as the White House has demanded an increase in immigration detentions, ordering ICE officials to make at least 2,000 arrests per day. The end of June, beginning of July, there were 10,000 arrests in 5 days. For more, we go to Washington, D.C., where we're joined by Juan Proaño, CEO of LULAC, the largest and oldest Latino civil rights organization in the United States. Juan, thanks so much for joining us. You were there in Houston. Now you're in Washington. Can you talk about what we understand at this point happened to Lorenzo Araujo?
8: Well, Amy, thank you so much for having me. And good morning, Juan. I think, you know, it's been widely reported. My perspective is that ICE was casing Magnolia Park, which is a 97% Hispanic community. They were hunting for Latinos. They saw a brown man, a Latino man, driving a work truck, and they followed suit. We all know now what the deadly consequences of that are, and ICE has been, you know, walking back every statement that they've made. They said it initially was a targeted enforcement action. They said that he used his vehicle as a deadly weapon. They said that, you know, the officers acted basically in self-defense. And they've now retracted, obviously, that he was not the target. But then they stated that there were two other men that were targeted, and they let slip that those men were of Guatemalan descent. but everyone in that van was actually a Mexican national. There was no damage to the front end of the vehicle, the back end of the vehicle, the side panels. There's a black skid mark from the black SUV that they used to pin that car to the sidewalk. And I think most egregious of all those things was the fact that once he was on the ground prone, we've seen the videos, we've seen his cries for help. He knew that he was dying. They waited almost 20 to 30 minutes to get him an ambulance to take him to the hospital. And in that time, they took all of his personal identifiable information off of his person. So when he was admitted into the hospital, they admitted him as a John Doe. Now, the family was there. Ronaldo was there. He was on site. I've seen the text messages with the FBI and the ICE agent between the two men. And they really just strung him along for hours until finally sending him to the hospital. Family had a hard time even finding him, because when they arrived at the hospital, they said that there was no Lorenzo Salgado Arujo in their manifest, in their records. It took several hours more for them to make the connection between the two men. And he wasn't told that his father passed away until 3 o'clock, more than 6 hours later. And sadly, because he was admitted as a John Doe, they then had to, family had to go through extra hoops. They had to do a biometric forensics examination to confirm he is who we always knew he was, Lorenzo. And they didn't actually get the final determination, which was that he was killed, and it was a homicide, until the following day, almost 24 hours later. A really tragic event, and it was a senseless murder on the streets of Houston.
7: And Juan Peraño, what's been the involvement of the Houston Police Department in this? Houston Police Chief Noe Diaz was supposed to meet with the FBI.
8: Well, we've been working very closely with the district attorney's office, with Sean Teer. I was there at the initial meeting. I found him to be very sincere in his condolences to the family. I found him to be pretty much very much a straight shooter and honest. And he flat out told me that they would be doing an independent investigation. They would be moving forward aggressively in doing so. But the main limiting factor was going to be cooperation of the federal agencies involved. There are multiple strings of investigation. So now we have the district attorney general that's doing an investigation. You have the FBI that's doing an investigation. You have the DHS inspector general that's doing an investigation. And the last investigation to be announced recently was that of Mayor Whitmer. For days and days and days, he refused to act, saying that they had no purview over the shooting, because HPD basically was not involved. And while that may be true, the fact of the matter is that a resident of Houston was killed on Canal Street. And my understanding is, whenever there's a shooting, whenever there's a murder, the police actually investigate. So I'm glad that they are now moving towards a full investigation. But my expectation is that their investigation will similarly be hampered by DHS, by the federal agencies, and we already know 6 days later, a week now, basically, since his senseless death, that they have turned over nothing at all. No evidence, not the van, not his possessions, nothing at all.
7: And why weren't the agents wearing body cameras? Haven't federal authorities promised to equip ICE agents with body cameras?
8: Well, they certainly have all the money and all the resources in the world to do that. $170 billion allocation through the Big Beautiful Bill, another $70 billion to help carry through funding through the end of President Trump's term. My understanding is that certain states have different regulations. In Minneapolis, Minnesota, they're required to actually have body cam footage. This is Texas. It's a red state. They clearly have been slow walking the process and will probably fight it tooth and nail. So it's something that should be a national mandate at this point. Police officers are required to do so. ICE agency has, it went from 12,000 to 22,000 employees. There's absolutely no reason from a financial perspective, from a functional or implementation perspective, that they couldn't do this. And certainly our country would benefit from the transparency that would come from this.
0: And can you talk about Greg Abbott, the well-known Trump ally, Texas governor, how he has weighed in on this one, Piranha?
8: He's been silent. I mean, he has said nothing about it. Paxton has been on vacation in Europe. He has said nothing about it at all. Representative Sylvia Garcia has been an incredible advocate for the family, and the Houston community is rallying around her and rallying around the Salgado family as well. And so what you would expect, Amy, silence from the right, outrage from our progressive Democratic community, and Latinos have been rising up. They've been rising up out in the community in Houston. We ran a petition that has over 165,000 people who signed it. I'd encourage folks to go to the LULAC.org website to do the same. Lorenzo's family has been fortunate enough to raise $500,000 on GoFundMe, but that will not go very far. Lorenzo was the primary provider for his family. He was paying and has paid for his three young sons to go through university, and he still has one that's in university. And so I don't believe that there will be justice here. There's nothing that will bring him back, and the only thing that we can hope for is full accountability.
7: And Juan, what about the three men who were in the van with Lorenzo Salgado? What's their situation right now?
8: So they are in, they're in Conroe, Texas. And so, you know, we have been engaged with them. I was actually on with Ruby Powers last night and we were chatting. So she's representing Victor. The other two men have a different attorney. Initially, they were being pressured to sign self-deportation orders. We talked with the families and discouraged them from doing so. But it was a significant amount of pressure. My initial sense was that they were inclined to do so, first and foremost because they are undocumented, second of all because they have mixed status family households and were concerned about, you know, bringing any additional legal perjury prosecution, if you will, against their own family members. And in a way, it could have been the easy way out for them. But the fact of the matter is that we need them to stay in the United States. They are witnesses to a crime and the only witnesses to what actually happened on that day. Of all the video footage that we've collected, nothing actually shows the actual shooting itself. And so that's one thing that we lack in this particular case.
0: And Juan Piranha, before we go, we're going to go up to Biddeford, Maine for our next segment. But you are the CEO of the largest and oldest Latino civil rights organization in the United States. You represent the whole country. And yet another Latin American immigrant, this person, 26 years old, apparently had work authorization. Not that that should be an issue when it comes to being shot dead in the streets, was shot dead as he drove, the father of a three-year-old, as he drove to work. Your final comments on reeling from this one in Houston, this killing, to what's happened in Biddeford.
8: Well, thank you, Amy. I have to tell you that these both have hit me really hard. Lorenzo was 1 year younger than I am. He was 52. I'm 53. Joan in Biddeford, Sebastian, is Colombian. My mother's from Colombia. My family is from Colombia. 26 years old, as you said, a father of a young girl, 3 years old, and a beautiful wife. And it's a senseless, senseless tragedy. The same circumstances, Amy. He was initially targeted by mistake, okay? The officers were not in any jeopardy at all. They actually were the aggressors here, trying to open the vehicle, as he plainly said he was trying to actually stop. The fear in the community is prevalent. And it's my honest belief, and if you take a look at the numbers, that they are targeting Latino men. Of all the men, of all the people currently in detention, 80 to 90% of them are Hispanic men, predominantly from Mexico, Honduras, Venezuela, Nicaragua. It is the majority, significant majority, and the escalation has been significant. Bedford is a small town. It is 22,000 people. It has about 550 Hispanics. If they are hunting immigrants in Bedford, Maine, and in Houston, just imagine what they're doing across the country. It has been underreported since the killing of Renee Good and Alex Preti. Let's be clear about that. You mentioned early on, right? 2,000 men, 2,000 detentions over the course of a week, 2,000 per day. But we haven't raised this enough. It is a critical moment in this country. We are not leading. This is not leadership. And it is time to demand change.
0: Juan Peraño, we thank you for being with us. CEO of LULAC, the oldest, largest Latino civil rights organization in the United States, joining us from Washington, D.C. Coming up, we go to Bedford, Maine, to talk about the ICE shooting of 26-year-old Juan Sebastian Guerrero. We'll talk about that. Also, the senatorial race, where the longtime senator, Republican Senator Susan Collins, whose offices were protested yesterday, was the deciding vote for tens of billions of dollars more for ICE. This is Democracy Now!, back in 30 seconds.
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0: This is Democracy Now!, democracynow.org. I'm Amy Goodman with Juan Gonzalez as we turn to Maine, where immigration agents fatally shot a 26-year-old Colombian man on Monday as he drove to work in the city of Bedford. The man has been identified as Juan Sebastian Guerrero, the father of a 3-year-old daughter. One witness reported seeing agents dragging him from the car after the shooting, which was also visible in CCTV footage. Another eyewitness told the Portland Press Herald, quote, he was bleeding profusely from the head. He was talking. He said, I tried to stop. At least 4 bullet holes were seen in the car's windshield. After the shooting, another neighbor said she heard a woman screaming at immigration agents, you took her dad, you took her dad. The woman was with a young girl dressed in blue pajamas, who's believed to be Guerrero's 3-year-old daughter. Another neighbor said, quote, I watched a wife fall to her knees looking at her husband's dead body on the ground. I watched a little girl crying with a little pink backpack on because she's never going to see her father again, unquote. Maine Senator Angus King's office said the Department of Homeland Security had confirmed that Juan Sebastian Guerrero was not the target of any warrant. The Maine Immigrants Rights Coalition said he was authorized to work in the United States and had been issued a Social Security number. His death prompted protests across Maine, including outside the offices of Republican Senator Susan Collins. Last term, she was the deciding vote in approving $70 billion more dollars for ICE and Customs and Border Protection.
11: Vote her out! Vote her out! Vote her out! Vote her out! Vote her out! Vote her out!
0: The killing of Juan Sebastian Guerrero comes just a week after an ICE agent in Houston fatally shot Lorenzo Salgado Araujo. For more, we go to Maine, where we're joined by two guests. Isha Khan is the wife of Biddeford's mayor, Liam LaFountain. She joins us there. And in Waterville, Maine, we're joined by Nathan Bernard, a correspondent for Dropsite News. We welcome you both to Democracy Now! Isha Khan, let's begin with you. Talk about what's happening in Biddeford, what you understood happened yesterday morning. I understand, and looking at the video of through the day, that there wasn't even a crime scene set up. If you can tell us what you understand and the protests that have taken place and that are planned for today as well outside ICE offices in Scarborough.
11: The last 24 hours have been deeply painful and disturbing. Our community is hurting. A child lost her father, a woman lost her partner, and we have lost a neighbor of ours. And we are doing our best to find ways to heal and connect. Yesterday, throughout the day, there were various different gatherings, all folks from different backgrounds coming together peacefully, sharing their grief, their questions, and their worries. And knowing Maine, it's a small town, people are just disturbed and really shell-shocked to know that something like this can happen in our state, a very small state with a very small immigrant population. So this has been a time of grieving, especially in Biddeford. We are a mill city, which was built on the backs of immigrants, whether it is Irish, Catholics, Armenians. So I think just this hits home for a lot of our community members here in Biddeford.
7: Yes, and can you talk some about that history, that immigrant history in Biddeford? I understand the Albanian Muslims established one of the first mosques in the United States there in 1915.
11: That's correct. So I grew up in Texas, and my introduction to Maine was actually just that, walking around Biddeford, learning about the immigrant community who has helped build and shape this community. As a Muslim myself, this was the last place to find out that the first mosque in United States or in North America was here, just walking distance from where I live. And I think another thing I'll just mention here, what was so moving, and I think just the irony, is less than about 100 years ago on the bridge we were all gathered yesterday and today again, is the exact bridge where KKK was coming from Saco, the neighboring town, into Biddeford. And it was a Biddeford community who stood side by side with their Catholic and Franco Catholic neighbors fighting against the KKK and the persecution. And that happened again last night and earlier yesterday, where communities from all backgrounds came together here in Biddeford, standing on that same bridge, asking and demanding justice for immigrants who are here today. Biddeford is one of the youngest cities in Maine, and this has just been so devastated. There are so many beautiful kids who play in our neighborhoods, and just hearing from some of the kids who are going to summer school, didn't even want to get off the bus, just fearing that they don't want to be shot in the face. So this is deeply painful. It's an immigrant community and has been for centuries, and as we gather, we're just finding ways to heal and ask for accountability on all accounts.
7: Now, Maine's Democratic Governor Janet Mills and its Republican Senator Susan Collins are both calling for investigations. But what kind of actions did they take before this shooting and holding ICE accountable?
11: I think this is something that Maine has been grappling since the beginning of this year, where we have seen just the increased surge in ICE agents and ICE presence throughout our community. And while I can't speak to what their, you know, Senator Collins or Governor Mills are doing, I can say that What I have learned and I have seen is a lot of support from our community around this. Folks are gathering. In fact, knowing Biddeford and our community, we are a aging, you know, Maine as a whole is an aging population, and a big chunk of our workforce relies on immigrants. And in January, when ICE agents started surging, that began to surge, a vast majority of people didn't show up. And it, we were at a breaking point where our hospitals were not able to operate. And it took Governor Mills, our elected officials, to work together to find ways to make sure our community feels safe. And we were given the impression that ICE is going away, but that was certainly and is certainly not the case. And yesterday was a strong reminder of what our elected officials need to do as we continue to move and for the survival of our state as we know it today.
0: Esha Khan is the wife of the Biddeford mayor. We're also joined by Nathan Bernard, who is a correspondent for Dropsite News. His most recent piece headlined in Letter, Plattner Volunteer Network warns Dems nominee must back same agenda to win our full support. Why bring that in now with this tragedy today? Because, of course, what's happening now is happening on behalf of the U.S. government. So politics really matter right now. Nathan, if you can talk about what we know at this point, you have the information relayed by the independent Maine Senator Angus King that the 26-year-old Colombian man, Juan, had been given an order that he was not the target. Now, it was Angus King who released this and not the federal government originally. And then you have these mass protests in the midst of the senatorial race, and who is senator certainly matters, with Senator Collins being the deciding vote on the tens of billions more dollars that went to ICE and CBP. Can you talk about what the people who are running right now are saying and doing? Are they participating in the protests?
12: Yeah. There was a vigil in Portland where several of the candidates, Nirav Shah, Troy Jackson, both attended and gave speeches calling to abolish ICE. And
0: Nirav Shah
12: I know
0: is
12: from
0: the former
12: volunteers
0: health
12: on the
0: official,
12: Plattner campaign.
0: The, just to give a global context for people who aren't following this closely, Nirav Shah is the former health official in Maine, and Troy Jackson is the logger in Maine, who has also announced he wants to run.
12: Yeah, Nirav Shah was our CDC director during the COVID pandemic. Troy Jackson was the former Senate president, a Democrat who, like you said, is a third-generation logger. I think there's a lot of angst. There's a lot of frustration with Susan Collins. Not only did she vote to fund ICE with another $70 billion, she was the deciding vote for that. And when that $70 billion passed, there was no accountability. I mean, just like we saw in Houston, the ICE agents there were not wearing body cameras. The ICE agents in Biddeford were not wearing body cameras. And just like Esha was talking about, this is the community. Community is having to watch these folks. Community is having to document ICE's actions. And a big push from the volunteers from the Plattner campaign and voters all across Maine are that they don't think there is a way to reform this agency. They think it needs to be abolished. They think that no more funding should go to ICE. And we see when more funding does come to ICE, what happens. The funding was just released. We now have a death. A tragic death in Houston. We have a tragic death in Biddeford, Maine, a big city and a small town in completely different parts of the United States. So I think people want to hold Susan Collins accountable for her role in this. And when we look at accountability again, DHS in Boston is now going to investigate what happens here in Maine. So we have DHS investigating DHS. It's a situation where all of the candidates that, not, I shouldn't say all the candidates, the majority of the candidates that are running right now know that if they're going to get the support of the 150,000 voters who just voted for the Plattner campaign, a platform of economic populism, progressivism, built from the grassroots, that they're going to have to express intent explicitly to end the mass deportation system that we have. So it's going to become a huge issue. It already was a huge issue here in January. There was an enormous rally in Lewiston, Maine, the day that Alex Pretty was killed under very similar circumstances. And we've seen so many instances of this across the country. And I really think that now that this has come to Maine in such a visceral, violent way, that it's going to become a huge issue in the Senate campaign.
7: And Nathan, you talked about back in January, that's when the Department of Homeland Security initiated Operation Catch of the Day in Maine. And you talk about the arrest that happened then, and also about the change from last year to this year in ICE tactics. Before, they were doing well-publicized raids with Kristi Noem, the head of Homeland Security, actually participating and bringing the media with her. Now they're actually trying to do it more quietly, but at the same time, ramp up the number of arrests per day?
12: Yeah. I mean, I believe Amy noted that the agency, ICE, is looking to make 2,000 arrests a day. And when Operation Catch of the Day happened here in January, when the surge happened, they detained somewhere around 200 people. Only, I believe, 10 or 11 of those people allegedly had any sort of target. They were the target of any sort of warrant from ICE. Many of them were immediately pulled from their families, sent to out-of-state detention centers, and it happened so rapidly, and in that time, a very public way. I mean, it's the same as in Minnesota, where it's as much of making a spectacle and a show of these detentions in the most disgusting, gruesome way possible to show that they're getting close to hitting their numbers, that it really hasn't, in my eyes, become any less public. Now, I know that Susan Collins took credit for ending Operation Catch of the Day. Back in January, she said that this was all going to come to an end, and she took credit for it ending. On the back end of that, again, she funded another $70 billion to ICE without any strings attached. So those things are such at odds with one another. And even after the Operation Catch a Day slowed their tactics and operation, there were still hundreds of calls coming in about ICE in our communities. ICE never left Maine. And I think that what happened with Juwan Sebastian Guerrero is a perfect case of showing that they never left and they're just as violent. He was not the target of a warrant from ICE, not that it should matter, but he was literally just going to work in the morning to let his family have a dignified life, to put a roof over his three-year-old daughter's head, his wife's head. There's so many, again, going back to community eyewitnesses accounts that have come out, not just on this case, but across the months since January, that have shown that ICE is still here, they're still active. And with the killing of Guerrero, it's so tragic that there's no way, aside from us, the people living in Maine, to show what happened here. So the operations never slowed, really. Maybe they become less public. They didn't become less violent.
0: We will continue to follow this and the so-called investigation that's taking place. Nathan Bernard, correspondent for Dropsite News, will link to your latest piece in Letter. Plattner Volunteer Network warns Dems nominee must back same agenda to win our full support. And Isha Khan, we thank you so much for being with us, wife of the Biddeford mayor, speaking to us from Biddeford. This is Democracy Now. When we come back, major election news. President Trump is expected to give a primetime address on so-called election integrity Thursday night. And the DOJ has quashed a subpoena investigating election results from 2020 in Fulton County, Georgia. Stay with us.
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0: This is Democracy Now!, democracynow.org. I'm Mimi Goodman with Juan Gonzalez. President Trump's Department of Justice continues to investigate the 2020 election results in Fulton County, Georgia. A state President Trump repeatedly falsely claims he won in 2020. Now CBS News is reporting the FBI fired two of its officials after they voiced concerns over the probe, claiming it was politically motivated. Their firings come months after the FBI raided an election office in Georgia's Fulton County, seizing computers and ballots related to the 2020 election. Last week, a federal judge in Atlanta quashed a DOJ subpoena seeking the names and personal information of Fulton County's 2020 election workers. Meanwhile, President Trump has forced out the last remaining members of the Election Assistance Commission, a bipartisan independent agency tasked with certifying voting systems and helping local election officials. The White House fired the Democratic commissioners, Thomas Hicks and Benjamin Hovland, and a third commissioner, Republican Christy McCormick, was given the chance to resign, which she did. The committee's remaining member, Republican Donald Palmer, stepped down in April to join the Heritage Foundation. Trump's dismantling of the Election Assistance Commission comes less than 4 months before midterm elections, following last month's Supreme Court ruling granting the president more power to fire members of independent agencies. For more on all of this, or as much as we can do in the next few minutes, we're joined by Ari Berman, the national voting rights correspondent for Mother Jones. Thanks so much for being with us, Ari. Start off by talking about the judge quashing the request for information of Fulton County election workers and then going on to the primetime address President Trump's expected to give on Thursday night.
14: Hi, Amy. Well, thank you for having me back on the show. So what happened in Fulton County, Georgia, was the Justice Department was trying to get access to the personal information of thousands of election workers from the 2020 election. And the judge said, you can't have that personal information. And also, you can't bring charges against them because it's too late. It's been now 6 years since that election. But the disturbing thing here is that Georgia is just a microcosm of what they're planning to do to interfere in the midterms. The raid on Fulton County, Georgia, the taking of 700 boxes of ballots, that is a preview of the type of suppression and intimidation the Trump administration wants to do everywhere in 2026. And we're seeing this with the primetime address the president is planning to give. He's going to lie and say there was rampant fraud and foreign interference in the 2020 election so that he can then say we have to seize voting machines. We have to stop mail voting. We have to do all the things that he tried to do in 2020, but was unsuccessful. And the bottom line here is they keep lying about the 2020 election so that they can justify massive interference in the 2026 election. It really is that simple. You put all the different moves of the administration together, that is the underlying goal, to build a narrative that will justify some kind of unprecedented intervention in the midterms to challenge how people vote, how votes are counted, and how elections are certified.
7: Now, Ari, you've been covering election news for years now. You're one of the top experts in the country on it. Have we ever seen any attempt by a federal government to actually squash free and fair elections like we're seeing now? And to what degree do you fear that Trump could be successful?
14: No, Juan, I think it's completely unprecedented in what the Trump administration is trying to do. We've never seen the full weight of the federal government mobilized in such a way to try and interfere in free and fair elections and to try to undermine elections in so many different ways, from how people

0: mail voting. But ultimately, states have the power to run their elections, and that's the saving grace of our constitutional system right now to stand up to what Trump is doing.
1: What he's going to say on Thursday night, what you understand?
0: Well, what I understand is he's going to allege foreign interference in the 2020 election, which has been extensively studied. There was no evidence of interference in that election. If there was any interference, it was Russia trying to help Trump. But there was no evidence that Iran or Venezuela or China or the other countries that Trump is going to name interfered in that election. But he's going to say they interfered so that he can create the predicate for then interfering in the midterms to say, I can now have the power to seize voting machines. I have the power to shut down mail voting. I can try to put in place proof of citizenship to register to vote. He can't unilaterally do any of those things, but he's going to try to claim dictatorial power for himself through the propaganda that his administration is generating to try to lay the predicate for some kind of dramatic intervention of the midterms. And that's something that we all need to be very vigilant about.
1: And threatening to arrest election officials if any non-citizens vote. We have 20 seconds.
0: Well, it's just an example of further weaponization of the Justice Department, from trying to uphold the laws to trying to intimidate election workers into following Trump's agenda. And I think election workers are going to stand up to it. But again, it sets a very chilling precedent.
1: We want to thank you, Ari Berman, for joining us, national voting rights correspondent for Mother Jones. That does it for our show. A very happy birthday to Karl Marxer. I'll be in Kansas City on Friday and Saturday, July 17th and 18th, for the screening of Steal the Story Plays about the 30 years of Democracy Now! And independent media. I'll be there with the directors of the film, Tia Lesson and Carl Diehl, at Glendale Fine Arts Theater in Overland Park. Look forward to seeing people there. We'll also be doing a fundraiser for KKFI Community Radio in Kansas City. Really looking forward to being there. You can get more information at democracynow.org. The screening's Friday and Saturday night at 7 and Saturday also at 4 p.m. We're hiring for an education program manager, fundraising and outreach interns. 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I'm Amy Goodman with Juan Gonzalez for another edition of Democracy Now!
2: 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That's why I started it, was to get Democracy Now! 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
3: 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Opera Montana presents A River Runs Through It on Tuesday, July 14th.

0: Lucero with Thomas Dolbaum on Wednesday the 15th. Andy Frasco in the UN with The Sleepless Elite and Yellowstone Santa on Thursday the 16th. The Last Revel with Western Wallflower on Friday the 17th. Of Monsters and Men with August Ponthier on Saturday and Sunday, July 18th and 19th. Holland Dotson and Jonathan Cole on Wednesday, July 22nd. Anders Osborne and Jackie Green with Floribel on Thursday the 23rd. The Clay Street Unit with The Takes on Friday the 24th. Steve Earle with Ismay on Saturday the 25th. Blue Oyster Cult with Danny B on Sunday the 26th. And many more. You can find more information, schedules, and tickets at PineCreekLodgeMontana.com. They hope to see you soon for some music between the pines.
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2: This is Human Capital, news and features of Montana government. I'm J.P. Pomnikowski. 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Pope Leo XIV excommunicated four newly ordained Catholic bishops last week, members of the Conservative Society of St. Pius X. The group of Catholic hardliner traditionalists directly defied Pope Leo XIV by ordaining the four new bishops without the Pope's consent in a ritual-laden ceremony at the Society's seminary in the Swiss village of Econ. The conservative breakaway Society of St. Pius X had received repeated warnings from the Vatican that the ordinations would constitute a schismatic act and trigger the automatic excommunication of all bishops involved. Last Thursday, the Vatican went further than expected, declaring that the four new bishops, the two bishops who consecrated them, all priests of the Society of St. Pius X, and all lay Catholics who adhere formally to the group were now in schism and excommunicated. Declaring a group in schism is rare. That means that it is no longer considered inside the Catholic Church. Excommunications are extremely rare and generally mean the excommunicated person is no longer considered a member of the Church and cannot receive the sacraments. The Vatican's July 2nd decree of excommunication states that the Society of St. Pius X now administers the sacraments illicitly and can no longer officiate marriages or hear valid confessions. In its excommunication announcement, the Vatican offered the possibility of welcoming the former members back into the Church. In Bozeman, a new housing project near Fowler Lane is set to bring 296 workforce housing units to market as developers push to add more below-market rentals in one of Montana's most expensive housing markets. The project, called Rocky Mountain Flats, uses low-income housing tax credits to help fund the construction. Blue Line Development and the Human Resource Development Council broke ground on the project a few weeks ago. The complex will have 2 4-story buildings and 1 5-story building and will include a picnic area, a dog park, and a playground, along with 1, 2, 3, and 4-bedroom apartments. The units are expected to serve income earners at about 30% to 70% of the area median income. Based on the current numbers from the city of Bozeman, a single person making up to $53,000 a year could qualify for one of the Rocky Mountain Flats apartments. A couple making up to $61,000 or a family of 4 making up to about $76,000 a year also could qualify for the low-income rentals. Larger units could fill an important need for families looking for affordable housing. Because the project uses low-income housing tax credits funding, the units are set to remain rent-restricted for the foreseeable future. Across Bozeman, more than 1,000 affordable housing units are either under construction or in the review process. Bozeman is planning the development of 3,000 acres in the northwest part of town tied to a new sewer lift station and future annexation into the city of Bozeman. Residents can weigh in on the growth, the open space, and neighborhood character. The development is planned north of Durston Road and west of Harper Puckett Road. Chris Nauman, a principal at Sandbell, a community design firm selected by the city to assist with the Northwest Bozeman project, is involved in the master planning for the 3,000-acre project. Nauman explained that the planning is happening now because of infrastructure improvements for the area. Nauman said, it's being stipulated by the city's plans to put in a sanitary sewer lift station near the intersection of Harper Puckett and East Valley Center Road. The sewer lift station is in the design phase and could be constructed in 2027. It would serve the 3,000-acre development, which is currently planned as primarily residential with some mixed-use areas. A pop-up event for public input will be Tuesday, July 14th, from 5 to 8 p.m. at the Bozeman Farmers Market in Lindley Park in Bozeman. This is J.P. Pomnikowski for Human Capital on KGVM 95.9 FM and online at kgvm.org. 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
1: I'm Dr. Anthony Lizowitz, and this is Climate Connections. People across the world are signing up to be online walrus detectives. They're scanning hundreds of thousands of satellite images of the Arctic to find and count the blubbery, tusked animals. Rod Downey is with the nonprofit WWF, which partnered with the British Antarctic Survey to launch the Walrus from Space project. He says walruses are under threat as human activity in the Arctic increases and climate warming melts the sea ice they use for breeding and resting.
2: Despite being such big, powerful animals, they're really increasingly vulnerable to climate change as the sea ice is literally melting out from beneath them.
1: To study how warming will affect walruses and take action to protect them, scientists need to know how many walruses there are now and where they live. But the Arctic is vast and remote, and the animals get spooked when people are nearby. So instead of counting them in person, the team has volunteers to identify them from satellite images. Donnie hopes that this project can help people learn more about the Arctic and feel like they're making a difference.
2: Having something really practical to do that will contribute towards the science and ultimately contribute towards the conservation of an iconic Arctic species is just a great opportunity.
1: Climate Connections is produced by the Yale Center for Environmental Communication. To learn more about climate change, visit climateconnections.org.

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3: I'm Rick Smith, and this is Labor History in Two. On this day in labor history, the year was 1978. That was the day municipal workers in Cleveland, Louisville, and Philadelphia walked off the job. That summer was rocked with public sector strikes, starting with a firefighter strike in Memphis. In Cleveland, municipal services came to a virtual halt as city workers honored a police work stoppage. In Louisville, firefighters walked off the job after the Kentucky Labor Relations Board found the city guilty of unfair labor practices. And in Philadelphia, 20,000 AFSCME members, including sanitation, highway, and health department workers, rejected a last-minute contract offer. They demanded wage increases. But they were also furious when the city announced it would have to lay off city workers to pay an arbitration award to the police. Sanitation strikes soon followed in New Orleans, San Antonio, Detroit, and Tuscaloosa. By the third week of July, transit workers in Washington, D.C. staged a wildcat strike, as did postal workers in California and New Jersey. Labor historian Joseph McCartan notes that public sector strikes peaked in 1975 and again in 1978. By the late 1970s, the volatile recipe of rising public sector union militancy, inflation, and anti-tax reform made public sector unions more vulnerable than at any other time. Suddenly, the union became a convenient scapegoat for public officials dealing with declining relative tax revenues, demands for improved public services, and taxpayer unrest. McCartan adds that by 1978, public employers came out swinging in labor disputes. Public sector unions would struggle to hold their own in an increasingly hostile environment as their ability to strike was being severely eroded. The backlash against public sector militancy set the stage for President Reagan's smashing of the Patco Union just 3 years later.

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1: You are invited to have a beer on Sunday, July 19th from 2 to 8 p.m. with the Walkers for Cowboy Bob and the Alzheimer's Association at Bozeman Brewing Company as they raise money for the walk to end Alzheimer's. A portion of sales will go to help support research toward finding a cure for Alzheimer's. There will also be a raffle for a gift card from Montana Ale Works.

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1: This is Human Capital, news and features of Montana government. I'm J.P. Pomnikowski. 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Pope Leo XIV excommunicated four newly ordained Catholic bishops last week, members of the Conservative Society of St. Pius X. The group of Catholic hardliner traditionalists directly defied Pope Leo XIV by ordaining the four new bishops without the Pope's consent in a ritual-laden ceremony at the Society's seminary in the Swiss village of Econ. The conservative breakaway Society of St. Pius X had received repeated warnings from the Vatican that the ordinations would constitute a schismatic act and trigger the automatic excommunication of all bishops involved. Last Thursday, the Vatican went further than expected, declaring that the four new bishops, the two bishops who consecrated them, all priests of the Society of St. Pius X, and all lay Catholics who adhere formally to the group were now in schism and excommunicated. Declaring a group in schism is rare. That means that it is no longer considered inside the Catholic Church. Excommunications are extremely rare and generally mean the excommunicated person is no longer considered a member of the Church and cannot receive the sacraments. The Vatican's July 2nd decree of excommunication states that the Society of St. Pius X now administers the sacraments illicitly and can no longer officiate marriages or hear valid confessions. In its excommunication announcement, the Vatican offered the possibility of welcoming the former members back into the Church. In Bozeman, a new housing project near Fowler Lane is set to bring 296 workforce housing units to market as developers push to add more below-market rentals in one of Montana's most expensive housing markets. The project, called Rocky Mountain Flats, uses low-income housing tax credits to help fund the construction. Blue Line Development and the Human Resource Development Council broke ground on the project a few weeks ago. The complex will have 2 4-story buildings and 1 5-story building and will include a picnic area, a dog park, and a playground, along with 1, 2, 3, and 4-bedroom apartments. The units are expected to serve income earners at about 30% to 70% of the area median income. Based on the current numbers from the city of Bozeman, a single person making up to $53,000 a year could qualify for one of the Rocky Mountain Flats apartments. A couple making up to $61,000 or a family of 4 making up to about $76,000 a year also could qualify for the low-income rentals. Larger units could fill an important need for families looking for affordable housing. Because the project uses low-income housing tax credits funding, the units are set to remain rent-restricted for the foreseeable future. Across Bozeman, more than 1,000 affordable housing units are either under construction or in the review process. Bozeman is planning the development of 3,000 acres in the northwest part of town tied to a new sewer lift station and future annexation into the city of Bozeman. Residents can weigh in on the growth, the open space, and neighborhood character. The development is planned north of Durston Road and west of Harper Puckett Road. Chris Nauman, a principal at Sandbell, a community design firm selected by the city to assist with the Northwest Bozeman project, is involved in the master planning for the 3,000-acre project. Nauman explained that the planning is happening now because of infrastructure improvements for the area. Nauman said, "It's being stipulated by the city's plans to put in a sanitary sewer lift station near the intersection of Harper Puckett and East Valley Center Road. The sewer lift station is in the design phase and could be constructed in 2027. It would serve the 3,000-acre development, which is currently planned as primarily residential with some mixed-use areas. A pop-up event for public input will be Tuesday, July 14th, from 5 to 8 p.m. at the Bozeman Farmers Market in Lindley Park in Bozeman." This is J.P. Pomnikowski for Human Capital on KGVM 95.9 FM and online at kgvm.org. 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
1: Yay! I'm Dr. Anthony Lizowitz, and this is Climate Connections. People across the world are signing up to be online walrus detectives. They're scanning hundreds of thousands of satellite images of the Arctic to find and count the blubbery tusked animals. Rod Downey is with the nonprofit WWF, which partnered with the British Antarctic Survey to launch the Walrus from Space project. He says walruses are under threat as human activity in the Arctic increases and climate warming melts the sea ice they use for breeding and resting.
2: Despite being such big, powerful animals, they're really increasingly vulnerable to climate change as the sea ice is literally melting out from beneath them.
1: To study how warming will affect walruses and take action to protect them, scientists need to know how many walruses there are now and where they live. But the Arctic is vast and remote, and the animals get spooked when people are nearby. So instead of counting them in person, the team asked volunteers to identify them from satellite images. Downey hopes that this project can help people learn more about the Arctic and feel like they're making a difference.
2: Having something really practical to do that will contribute towards the science and ultimately contribute towards the conservation of an iconic Arctic species is just a great opportunity.
1: Climate Connections is produced by the Yale Center for Environmental Communication. To learn more about climate change, visit climateconnections.org.

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4: I'm Rick Smith, and this is Labor History in 2. On this day in labor history, the year was 1978. That was the day municipal workers in Cleveland, Louisville, and Philadelphia walked off the job. That summer was rocked with public sector strikes, starting with a firefighter strike in Memphis. In Cleveland, municipal services came to a virtual halt as city workers honored a police work stoppage. In Louisville, firefighters walked off the job after the Kentucky Labor Relations Board found the city guilty of unfair labor practices. And in Philadelphia, 20,000 AFSCME members, including sanitation, highway, and health department workers, rejected a last-minute contract offer. They demanded wage increases, but they were also furious when the city announced it would have to lay off city workers to pay an arbitration award to the police. Sanitation strikes soon followed in New Orleans, San Antonio, Detroit, and Tuscaloosa. By the third week of July, transit workers in Washington, D.C. staged a wildcat strike, as did postal workers in California and New Jersey. Labor historian Joseph McCartan notes that public sector strikes peaked in 1975 and again in 1978. By the late 1970s, the volatile recipe of rising public sector union militancy, inflation, and anti-tax reform made public sector unions more vulnerable than at any other time. Suddenly, the union became a convenient scapegoat for public officials dealing with declining relative tax revenues, demands for improved public services, and taxpayer unrest. McCartan adds that by 1978, public employers came out swinging in labor disputes. Public sector unions would struggle to hold their own in an increasingly hostile environment as their ability to strike was being severely eroded. The backlash against public sector militancy set the stage for President Reagan's smashing of the Patco Union just 3 years later.

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1: 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Upper Montana presents A River Runs Through It on Tuesday, July 14th. Lucero with Thomas Dolbaum on Wednesday, the 15th. Andy Frasco and the UN with The Sleepless Elite and Yellowstone Scent on Thursday, the 16th. The Last Revel with Western Wallflower on Friday, the 17th. Of Monsters and Men with August Ponthier on Saturday and Sunday, July 18th and 19th. Holland Dotson and Jonathan Cole on Wednesday, July 22nd. Anders Osborne and Jackie Green with Flora Bell on Thursday the 23rd. The Clay Street Unit with The Takes on Friday the 24th. Steve Earle with Ismay on Saturday the 25th. Blue Oyster Cult with Danny B on Sunday the 26th. And many more. You can find more information, schedules, and tickets at pinecreeklodgemontana.com. They hope to see you soon for some music between the pines. You are invited to have a beer on Sunday, July 19th from 2 to 8 p.m. with the Walkers for Cowboy Bob and the Alzheimer's Association at Bozeman Brewing Company as they raise money for the Walk to End Alzheimer's. A portion of sales will go to help support research toward finding a cure for Alzheimer's. There will also be a raffle for a gift card from Montana Ale Works. The following program features highlights from the Tom Hartman radio program that was broadcast on the previous business day.

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1: Hey, welcome to our program. On the line with us, our buddy Sabrina Hake, the federal trial attorney, 20-plus years experience specializing in First and 14th Amendment defense, contributor to numerous law journals and publications, including the Chicago Tribune. Sabrina Hake, H-A-A-K-E, .substack.com, is the website for the Hake Take, which is her newsletter. And Sabrina, welcome back to the program. Your piece on court reform, it's literally titled Court Reform Just Became a Matter of Survival, I thought was seminal. It just absolutely, this has to be at the center of any kind of small-D or big-D Democratic agenda. Can you tell us about it?
2: Sure, I totally agree. It has now moved to the very top of the agenda of any kind of reform, from Citizens United to climate change, everything we need to address. We have to start. All of those things get bumped now with court reform, and here's why. I mean, we've been coming to this pinnacle for a couple of years now. The court has expanded the executive authority under the most corrupt administration our country has ever seen. And it's bad timing, but it's worse than that. It's intentional. If you look at the two decisions that I just wrote about and compared them side by side, one is the Slaughter ruling, one is the Cook ruling, and they're completely contradictory. In Slaughter, the Supreme Court, the Republican majority, 6-3 ruling, said that Trump can fire any commissioner, director, commissioner, boards, etc., that govern the federal agencies. That

0: elect governance has been non-political, non-partisan, and protected as independent decisions for almost 100 years. They completely reversed Humphrey's executor, under which the Congress had created quasi-independence for federal agencies, because judges don't have all the answers. The president doesn't have all the answers. Congress recognized that, and when they passed certain laws, like the Environmental Protection Act, they put in certain protections for the independence of those decisions. Now, the EPA director has always been appointed by the president. We've already seen that they're going to completely obliterate a lot of what the EPA stands for. But under Slaughter, he can now go in and fire all the advisory boards. And these have direct implications for human health and survival. One is the Chemical Safety and Hazard Investigation Board, the Science Advisory Board, Clean Air Advisory Board, Board of Scientific Counselors. Any person who rules against one of Trump's donors or makes comments that would hurt Trump's donors, primarily the fossil fuel industry, but of course Monsanto, all the chemical releases, all the toxic pollution that is coming out of his donors, they will now be circumspect in what they say to criticize those acts of pollution, and they will certainly be reluctant to enforce policies that run against these donors' commercial interests. The reason it's so appalling to me, that decision is the wrong decision without question in so many ways. And 15 minutes isn't enough time to go into why it's unconstitutional. But in general, Congress created these independent agencies with quasi-independent functions, recognizing the courts and the Congress's own inherent limitations in making scientific rulings. They're not engineers. They're not chemists. They're not weather predictors. They don't have the expertise to make these decisions. So they vested these executive agencies with that authority and made them bipartisan, non-political, and protected for a certain amount of time. The reason it's so shocking in this particular ruling is because the same day the Supreme Court came out with a completely contradictory ruling in Cook. So in Slaughter, they said that Trump can fire any commissioner, any director of any federal agency for no reason whatsoever. Which will now, of course, open that up to corruption, self-dealing, retribution, revenge, everything that Trump stands for. But then in that same afternoon, they came out with the Cook ruling that said just the opposite. In the Cook ruling, the court said that Trump cannot fire a Fed governor because there were certain trappings of independence that Congress intended when they created the Federal Reserve Board. This, of course, could be said about any federal agency that they just gutted under Slaughter. Right. But the reason this is so shocking to me, I just want to read what Roberts wrote the decisions, and he wrote a clause that tells you that the Supreme Court knew exactly what they were doing to the federal agencies that they were gutting in Slaughter with this rationale that they applied to Cook. And here's what Roberts said. He said, in Cook, you have to protect federal governors with only for-cause removal because, quote, without such constraints in place, any perceived or alleged misstep could provide a ready pretext for a governor's removal, a fact that he would surely know and that would surely weigh on him as he decided what to say and how to vote. Nothing could be more corrosive of the independence that Congress sought to preserve. Roberts wrote this explaining why you can't fire a Fed governor.
1: Right. Because it could have been the dissent in Slaughter.
0: Exactly. I mean, but it's the rationale. It's the rationale that shows that the six Republicans on the court knew exactly what they were doing in Slaughter.
1: Yeah.
0: That corrosive language that says it's going to wipe out the independence and corrode all of the actions of the Fed apply to every federal agency that they just did
1: And the first one Trump went after was the one elections. That is, yeah, it was designed to make our elections work smoothly, which he does not want to have happen.
0: Which is chilling, but it also tells you what he can do to every agency that Congress created. And Congress vested those agencies with quasi-independence so that they could do their job. SCOTUS now eviscerated that power, basically saying they're going to make the decisions. The executive is going to have complete power over who can serve and what, which also has First Amendment implications that the court didn't get into, but that's another topic. Mm-hmm. But they know what they're doing because in Slaughter and Cook the same day, they said just the opposite. They said you can't corrode the independence or the people are going to politicize their own opinions and rulings. And that's exactly what happened. So court reform has now become a matter of survival. I'm a bit worried, Tom, that it's a bit too dry. I don't know if candidates can run on it successfully. I mean, if J6 wasn't enough to get 91 million people to the polls, 91 million people after they saw J6 didn't even bother to vote. Mm. So how are you going to go from something that salacious and that in your face and that obvious for 91 million people who didn't vote for that? How are you going to get them to get upset about court reform? How do you make this very esoteric topic, which is a matter of their lives and life and death, how do you make them understand that?
1: In the election of 1980, actually, arguably in the election of 68 and 72, court reform was a huge issue. I mean, largely because of the Brown versus Board decision. And you had Fred Koch, who was paying for billboards for the John Birch Society that were all over America. There was one just down the road from our home in Lansing, Michigan, that said impeach Earl Warren. This issue of fixing the court was a major motivator for the Republican base throughout the 70s, the 80s, well, the 60s, certainly, the 70s and the 80s. And but although, you know, Nixon had, with his appointment, I believe it was his appointment of Powell that flipped the court to the right. Am I remembering correctly?
0: That sounds right. Yeah.
1: In 72. So, that kind of took a lot of steam out of it. But the Republic, you know, I lived through that. My dad was a Republican activist. My brother was a Republican consultant for Republican politicians in Michigan, you know, just on the state level. And it's just a matter of the party itself and the wise elders in the party making a hell of a lot of noise about it. And I don't understand. You know, I can get where, you know, a national health care program or free college, where you've got health insurance billionaires and corporations that are pouring money down the throats of Democratic as well as Republican politicians or the banks, you know, with regard to education. I get how those can become, quote, controversial within the Democratic Party. I don't understand how court reform becomes controversial inside the Democratic Party. What am I missing?
0: I don't think it's controversial. There is some worry that whatever you try to do, Republicans will push back the next time they're in office.
1: Sure.
0: But I want to say a little bit about specific court reform.
1: Okay.
0: Alito and Roberts, to a certain extent, this court has already said nobody can regulate us. Nobody can impose ethics rules on us. If Congress just sticks to ethics reforms, which everyone should probably agree with, this court, this iteration of this court, will overrule anything that they pass.
1: Sure.
0: They will say nobody can regulate us. So Congress needs to go past that and get straight to the jurisdiction issue under the exceptions clause. So first of all, they need
1: Article 3, Section 2.
0: Yeah. And the exceptions clause says Congress, not the court, Congress decides what appellate court jurisdiction the Supreme Court has. They have original jurisdiction over certain things that make sense, like beefs between two states. They have original jurisdiction that's limited and spelled out. But when it comes to appellate jurisdiction, which is what they're doing, which is what the Slaughter case, the Cook case, anything that they review is an appellate decision. Congress can go in and completely restrict the Supreme Court's ability to act in those cases. I would suggest that Congress take away the Supreme Court's appellate jurisdiction over any case that turns on scientific expertise.
1: Yeah.
0: And of course, this will affect climate. This will affect fossil fuels. This will affect anything that regulates Americans' health and survival, because this court is elevating corporate interests over human interests. I mean, the whole reason they accepted the Cook decision saying that Trump can't fire without cause is because they're protecting the stock market. They're protecting money. They're protecting the bond market. Everything they did in Cook is to protect the financial system. But in Slaughter, they're ruling that Trump can basically
1: that's just protecting people. Now, I discovered this when I was writing my book on the Supreme Court, that just during the 8 years of the Reagan presidency, Republicans introduced more than 100 pieces of legislation that included a court stripping paragraph, a paragraph saying the Supreme Court may not rule on this on this issue. None of them, to the best of my knowledge, became law. And there have been a half a dozen or a dozen maybe that have become law since then that contain a court stripping provision, but they're largely non-controversial. I devoted a large chunk of the book to this issue. I agree with you. Congress needs to take back the power that Article 3, Section 2 gives them.
0: Right. Can I just say one other thing, though? On the partisan, you brought up the Republican difference. The court reform under Reagan and then the past 50 years, the Republicans get behind that because their reason for court reform is to protect corporate interests. Mm-hmm. They have big money to protect corporate interests. And this court has given the ability to carte blanche fund all of the federal elections going forward. It's an uneven fight because Democrats don't have the same war chest. There are individual races that are different, but Republicans have $80 million more than Democrats, and Republicans will go to bat to reform the court to protect corporate interests. They're all about money. Yeah. The little guy doesn't have that money.
1: Yep. So. And the Republicans have 250-plus billionaire families supporting them.
0: Right.
1: There are three that support the Democrats. So, the great Sabrina Hake. You've got to read her newsletter. Subscribe to it. It's called The Hake Take, H-A-A-K-E. You can find it over on Substack. Easy to track down, or just go to sabrinahake.substack.com. Sabrina, thank you so much.
0: Thank you for everything you do.
1: Back at you. It's always great talking with you. In the Tom Hartman Book Club today, our book is by Frantz Fanon, and it's The Wretched of the Earth. This is from the chapter on national culture on page 145. It sort of reads like Thomas Paine, actually. Each generation must discover its mission, fulfill it, or betray it in relative opacity. In the underdeveloped countries, preceding generations have simultaneously resisted the insidious agenda of colonialism and paved the way for the emergence of the current struggles. Now that we are in the heat of combat, we must shed the habit of decrying the efforts of our forefathers or feigning incomprehension at their silence or passiveness. They fought as best they could with the weapons they possessed at the time, and if their struggle did not reverberate throughout the international arena, the reason should be attributed not so much to a lack of heroism, but to a fundamentally different international situation. More than one colonized subject had to say, "We've had enough." More than one tribe had to rebel. More than one peasant revolt had to be quelled. More than one demonstration had to be repressed for us to stand firm, certain of our victory. For those of us who are determined to break the back of colonialism, our historic mission is to authorize every revolt, every desperate act, and every attack aborted or drowned in blood. In this chapter, we'll analyze the fundamental issue of the legitimate claim to a nation. The political party that mobilizes the people, however, is little concerned with this issue of legitimacy. Political parties are concerned solely with daily reality, and it is in the name of this reality, in the name of this immediacy, which influences the present and future of men and women, that they make their call to action. The political party may very well speak of the nation in emotional terms, but it is primarily interested in getting the people who are listening to understand that they must join in the struggle if they quite simply want to exist. We now know that in the first phase of the national struggle, colonialism attempts to diffuse nationalist demands by manipulating economic doctrine. At the first sign of a dispute, colonialism feigns comprehension by acknowledging with ostentatious humility that the territory is suffering from serious underdevelopment that requires major social and economic reforms. And it is true that certain spectacular measures, such as the opening of work sites for the unemployed here and there, delay the formation of a national consciousness by a few years. But sooner or later, colonialism realizes it is incapable of achieving a program of socioeconomic reforms that would satisfy the aspirations of the colonized masses. Even when it comes to filling their bellies, colonialism proves to be inherently powerless. The colonial state very quickly discovers that any attempt to disarm the national parties at a purely economic level would be tantamount to practicing in the colonies what it did not want to do in its own territory. And it is no coincidence that today the doctrine of Cartierism is on the rise just about everywhere. Cartier's bitter disillusionment with France's stubborn determination to retain ties with people it will have to feed, whereas so many French citizens are in dire straits, reflects colonialism's inability to transform itself into a nonpartisan aid program. Hence, once again, no need to waste time repeating, better to go hungry with dignity than to eat one's fill in slavery. On the contrary, we must persuade ourselves that colonialism is incapable of procuring for colonized people the material conditions likely to make them forget their quest for dignity. Once colonialism has understood where its social reform tactics would lead it, back come the old reflexes of adding police reinforcements, dispatching troops, and establishing a regime of terror better suited to its interests and its psychology. Within the political parties, or rather parallel to them, we find the cultured class of colonized intellectuals. The recognition of a national culture and its right to exist represent their favorite stomping ground. Whereas the politicians integrate their action in the present, the intellectuals place themselves in the context of history. Faced with the colonized intellectuals' debunking of the colonists' theory of a pre-colonial barbarism, colonialism's response is mute. It is especially mute since the ideas put forward by the young colonized intelligentsia
2: are widely accepted by metropolitan specialists. It is, in fact, now commonly recognized that for several decades, numerous European researchers have widely rehabilitated African, Mexican, and Peruvian civilizations. Some have been surprised by the passion invested by the colonized intellectuals in their defense of a national culture. But those who consider this passion exaggerated are strangely apt to forget that their psyches and their egos are conveniently safeguarded by the French or German culture whose worth has been proven and which has gone unchallenged. I concede the fact that the actual existence of an Aztec civilization has done little to change the diet of today's Mexican peasant. I concede that whatever proof there is of the once mighty Songhai civilization does not change the fact that the Songhais today are undernourished, illiterate, abandoned to the skies and water, with a blank mind and glazed eyes. But as we have said on several occasions, this passionate quest for a national culture prior to the colonial era can be justified by the colonized intellectuals' shared interest in stepping back and taking a hard look at the Western culture in which they risk becoming ensnared. Fully aware that they're in the process of losing themselves and consequently of being lost to their people, these men work away with raging heart and furious mind to renew contact with their people's oldest inner essence, the furthest removed from colonial times. Let us delve deeper. Perhaps this passion and this rage are nurtured, or at least guided, by the secret hope of discovering, beyond the present wretchedness, beyond the self-hatred, something that redeems us. The Wretched of the Earth by Frantz Fanon.
1: Has Marco Rubio become the viceroy of Venezuela? Have we become what we were back in 1910? I mean, this is the way Teddy Roosevelt ran the country, right? And William Howard Taft. I mean, you know, Teddy and his Rough Riders and, you know, let's just take over poorer countries. And it really was the McKinley presidency, you know, prior to that. But there was really a kind of a downside back then, although we did get cheap pineapple from Hawaii when we took on the royal family there and ultimately incorporated Hawaii as a state. And we got cheap bananas from Central America and that kind of thing, and thus the phrase Banana Republic. But it's been a long time since the United States did this, where we just basically took over a country and ran it for our own benefit, not for the benefit of the people in the country. It's, you know, on an extractive basis. This was what Europe was doing with the whole world, you know, for 500 years. It's how North America got, quote, discovered by white people, only to discover that, hey, it was a fully occupied continent. And then, you know, got about the business of killing millions, perhaps tens or hundreds of millions of Native Americans. It's how Australia got discovered by white people, you know, et cetera, et cetera, et cetera. But apparently we're—and so this old colonial model, I mean, the Europeans repudiated this. You know, read King Leopold's Ghost about how the Belgians, you know, the just insane stuff that they did to the country that's now the Democratic Republic of Congo. Or, you know, the Spanish history of the conquistadors in the Americas, the British history of the conquest of North America, France's history of the conquest of parts of East Africa, or West Africa, rather. I mean, it just goes on and on and on. But we all thought that was behind us. And now we've got serious reporting over the weekend from the New York Times that Marco Rubio, who, by the way, speaks Spanish, so I guess that would probably make him a little more logical person for this role, has been functionally acting as the viceroy, that's the word that the Times used, of Venezuela, ever since we abducted their president. And now you've got, you know, Maduro and his wife are in a jail, and Trump is basically saying to them, if you will come out and say, yes, we manipulated your election with Venezuelan voting machine software, which, by the way, isn't a thing. This is the conspiracy theory that came from nutcases like Laura Loomer and Candace Owens and whatnot. But nonetheless, that Trump, the story that we're hearing is that Trump is dangling a pardon for Maduro, or maybe even a return to power, if he'll simply say that he helped rig the 2020 election to keep Trump from getting back into office. But in the meantime, the Times said this is like parents handing out allowances to children. Why? Because, I'll just quote from the New York Times. Marco Rubio effectively controls Venezuela's finances, the distribution of its natural resources, and its government, and is deeply involved in the country's day-to-day operations. end of quote, while maintaining regular contact with Delcy Rodriguez, who is the acting president. She was formerly the vice president. And she's basically just doing whatever Rubio tells her to do. And she's in a situation where she has no choice because we've set it up so that all of their oil revenue, which is the principal, you know, external revenue for the state and internal as well, but in particularly the exports, all of that money is coming to the United States now instead of to Venezuela. And then Marco Rubio distributes that money back to Venezuela as he sees fit. And he specifies what Rodriguez may spend that money on and what she may not spend that money on. And, you know, frankly, we don't know the details of that because none of this is public. It should all, I mean, you know, if we're running another country, you would think that Congress at least would want to investigate that and find out what the hell's going on. And I suspect that if the Democrats take back the House, the Senate, or both, you are going to see an investigation like that. But right now, this is just wild stuff. And it because Rodriguez can't spend a penny without Rubio giving it to her, essentially, and giving her permission. The New York Times said it's like parents handing out allowances to children. It gives Rubio immense leverage over Rodriguez, who depends on the money to pay workers and prop up the national currency. Orlando Perez, who is a professor of political science at the University of North Texas in Dallas, says this makes a mockery of Rubio's claim that, you know, the whole thing with Venezuela was to return democracy to the country. Yeah, right. Kenneth Roth, the former head executive director of Human Rights Watch, said Trump has turned Venezuela into an effective U.S. colony with Marco Rubio as the viceroy and Washington controlling the country's oil revenue and dictating major foreign domestic policies. Democracy has been relegated to a distant future. And then Bradley Simpson, a historian at the University of Connecticut, says, we are literally back in the dollar diplomacy days of the 1910s, when the United States invaded countries and took over their financial systems and ran them as effective colonies. And then he asked the question, where is the OAS, the Organization of American States? Where is the United Nations in denouncing this? And which is a good question. I think that, you know, Trump has effectively cowed the world. I mean, he's taken on the UN. We're still not paying our dues to the UN. The UN is looking at maybe running out of money at the end of this summer. We're bashing NATO. He destroys friends and enemies. Anybody who gets in his way, he just destroys them. And so I think these people are just afraid of it. Meanwhile, Congressman Ro Khanna, who has, he's been on this program every other weekend, every other week, takes your calls for an hour. And has been doing that for, what, 6-7 years at least, Sean, something like that. And he learned about doing this from his friend and mentor, Bernie Sanders. Ro Khanna is about as close as you can get. I guess AOC is probably a little closer, but, you know, to being kind of a protege of Bernie's. And, I don't think it's a secret that he would like to become president someday. And I think that there's a very real chance that he will run for president in 28. And I think there's even a possibility he could become president. I was frankly surprised he didn't get in the Senate race in California or the governor's race, which is a more traditional stepping stone to the presidency. But he's a guy in a hurry. And I have tremendous respect for Ro Khanna. I've gotten to know him both on the air and off the air. And this guy is really brilliant. He's genuinely brilliant. And he went over to Israel to visit a Palestinian village in the occupied West Bank. And the village is called Zerbet Zanuda. And it's a village, a little Palestinian village that used to exist. And the local settlers came in and killed some people and drove people off and bulldozed the houses and tore down the school. And now it's just a bunch of empty, you know, old house foundations that eventually the settlers are going to claim and build on. So Ro Khanna, Congressman Khanna, and his party are there in a little bus. And the settlers show up with guns and start yelling at them and calling them obscenities and pointing their guns at them and kicking the wheels of their tires, the tires of their car. And this isn't the only time this happened. A CNN reporter, the four settlers attacked a group of journalists, including CNN reporters, who were traveling through a different area north of the Palestinian city of Ramallah on Saturday. I've been to Ramallah. Settlers blocked their roads, blocked the roads with their cars, and began attacking the reporters' vehicles with wooden clubs and metal rods. You know, Israel is increasingly resembling South Africa, apartheid South Africa, where an awful lot of the apartheid was not enforced by the state, although the mechanism and structure was there. It was enforced by people like these Israeli settlers, by white people who simply, if they saw something black people had and they wanted it, they simply took it, and they killed whoever got in their way. It's incredible. A lot to talk about today. With regard to Lindsey Graham, I just wanted to, you know, my take on Lindsey Graham is that this guy always wanted to be a statesman, to be seen as a statesman, and really never was a statesman. He was really a beta looking for an alpha in all cases. He was the follower looking for the leader. And when he was following John McCain, when he was a part of the Gang of Eight, and John McCain had real principles. I didn't agree with all of them, but he had real principles. And so Lindsey Graham had real principles. And then John McCain died, and so Lindsey Graham needed somebody else to attach himself to, you know, sort of like the lampreys on the sharks. And so he attached himself to Donald Trump, and then, of course, he lost all his principles. So most recently, he was seen at Disney World with a Little Mermaid bubble wand. This is right after he'd talked Trump into bombing Iran and killing a whole bunch of little girls. And he has said that Israel should use nuclear bombs on Palestinians, that he has fought to strip abortion rights for American women. Trump turned it into all about Trump. Graham was supposed to be on Meet the Press, so Trump called in to Meet the Press and said, yes, I talked to him just before he died, and he said he's got the votes for the Save America, which is obviously a lie. I mean, you know, Trump lies as easily as he breathes, so here we are. My op-ed today, my daily takeover at the Hartman Report, is titled The Oligarch's Warning, This Fall America Decides Which of Russia's Four Futures to Follow. And what got me started on this was a couple of things. The first is that Friday afternoon, the Trump administration released this formal proposal to ring Lafayette Square. Now, Lafayette Square is this park right across the street from the White House. It's where Trump had the National Guard tear gas people so that he could, at the end of his first term, so he could walk out there with a Bible, because there's a church on the other side of the park. He could walk out there with a Bible for a photo op. Remember that? That's Lafayette Square. People have been gathering to protest in Lafayette Square since John Adams became the first president to live in the White House, or the second president of the United States, John Adams, in 1801. And which was the final months of his term, in fact. and it's just been, or perhaps it was 1800, but it's just been, this is where the suffrage movement, you know, during Alice Paul and her Silent Sentinels, they call themselves, these women who stood in Lafayette Park through the winter. I mean, just a continuous vigil demanding the right for women to vote, which ultimately led to the passage of the right, you know, of the 19th or 20th Amendment that gave women the right to vote in the United States. And but Trump, you know, he's preparing to steal an election. I think that's fairly obvious to everybody now. And if he does, if he pulls it off, there's going to be a lot of pissed off people, and they're going to be in the streets, and they're going to be protesting. And so he's just making sure that they can't get close to the White House. That's my take on what's going on. I mean, governments that trust their own people don't wall themselves off from them. Fortress states do. And that's why this op-ed or this article in the Economist magazine over the weekend just really rang. It just got me. I mean, it just, phew. This is an amazing article. And what they had done, there's the richest guy in Russia is a guy named Andrei Melnichenko. And, you know, he started out as a crook in college, running an illegal gambling operation with the local, paid off the local police to be his protection. And he's become, you know, the biggest crook in Russia, the biggest oligarch in Russia. But he's also a fairly thoughtful guy. He's a very, very smart man. The profile of him is amazing. And, you know, for 20 years, he had that deal with Putin where I don't involve myself in politics. You don't involve yourself in my business. And then Putin came after one of his businesses in 2023. And so Melnichenko gave $335 million to a private children's school for gifted children that operates under Putin's personal patronage. And suddenly all the charges got dropped against him. I mean, this is how Trump is doing things, right? Selling pardons, selling legislation. Hey, the fossil fuel industry, give me $1 billion and I'll cancel all those windmill projects. That kind of thing, right? That's a fully realized oligarchy. It's what Trump is trying to put into place here. It's what Putin has in Russia. And Melnichenko told The Economist that he can see only four possible futures for Russia. He said it could crawl back to a victorious West as a defeated vassal, but that would be like a Treaty of Versailles kind of scenario and would be setting up a world war, just like the Treaty of Versailles set up World War II, number one. He said, number two, it could settle permanently into China's orbit as basically a source of resources with a faint appearance of independence. Number three, it can fragment into civil war with warlords, oligarchs and whatnot in regional areas fighting each other over pieces of a nuclear-armed state. Or finally, it can finish its transformation into essentially a North Korea kind of state, or I would argue something like East Germany, which Putin used to run. Putin was the head KGB guy in East Germany, and that's definitely the direction they've been heading. And that fourth scenario, according to this article in The Economist, is actually under serious discussion in the Kremlin. So what does, and Melnichenko has a fifth solution. He says, my suggestion is that you just let the oligarchs run the country. We know what's best. And of course, you know, we've got oligarchs here saying the same thing. You know, Peter Thiel saying that democracy and freedom are incompatible. So I think that there's a parallel here for the United States that we're looking at a few options. The first is aristocratic dictatorship, right, where Trump finalizes our alliance with Moscow, Beijing, and the Gulf monarchies and breaks all our ties with other democracies. The second is civil war, which, you know, there are some right-wingers who've been pushing for this forever. The third is a slow imperial decline, which Trump has already begun, like Great Britain experienced after the two world wars. And the fourth is a democratic renewal. Now, this is an option that's not available to Russia right at the moment because they never really had a functioning democracy. And most of the people who could bring it about in Russia are now dead or in prison. But here in the United States, it's still a possibility. We fought back the oligarchs in 1861. Abraham Lincoln took on the oligarchs of the Confederacy and beat them. And then we fought back the oligarchs again in 1933. Franklin Roosevelt took on the oligarchs and beat them. And, you know, 80 years, you know, between each of those things. And here we are 80 years out from the end of World War II, and the oligarchs are rising again. So the question is, you know, what are we going to do? How are we going to do it? And this is my big concern, is that this might be our last chance to actually say we're going to go down that road that Lincoln and FDR went down. We're going to defend democracy. We're going to rebuild the middle class. We're going to make America a functioning democratic republic, rather than a corrupt, oligarchic, tin pot dictatorship like Donald Trump is definitely trying to create, and to a large extent has, in the United States right now. And that depends on you and me showing up, you know, on all of us showing up at the polls and waking up our friends. Dave in Holyoke, Massachusetts. Hey, Dave, what's on your mind today?
3: Hi, it's great to talk to you. I was listening to your discussion with Sabrina Hake about the destruction of the federal agencies and firing agency heads. And I'm wondering what the possibility would be if the Democrats do retake Congress, that they could just vote to reauthorize all those federal agencies that Trump has destroyed, just recreate them, use the Article 3, Section 2 powers, you know, under such exceptions that Congress shall make.
1: Yep.
3: And say that these, you know, these agencies,
1: you can't rule on these things,
3: can't be fired for cause.
1: Yeah.
3: Except for cause, and just redo everything. And if the Republicans want to relitigate it and take it to the Supreme Court, they can knock themselves out.
1: Yeah.
3: But I think that's one of the things that Democrats should consider if they retake Congress.
1: Yeah, I absolutely agree, and I'm sure that that's probably pretty high on their list. Dave, thank you. That was a good one. Don in Pittsburgh, Kansas. Hey, Don, what's on your mind today?
4: Good morning, Tom. Well, you know, I'd sort of in the vein of what you were talking about, the sort of there's sort of an upcoming crisis, you know, where the decent people in this country are organizing. I mean, they fight back. They're not as coordinated, but, you know, they're trying.
1: Yeah.
4: And, you know, the great weakness I see of the Trumpian forces is they've gotten themselves into a real pickle in the Middle East. I mean, if they had just left well enough alone, they could have skimmed money off that for another 10 or 15 years. But they've pushed it, and now they're going to get pushed out. I mean, the Iranians ain't going to take this.
1: Yeah.
4: I don't particularly like them. I remember when they took power. They're not a great bunch of guys. But nonetheless, this is being fought on their turf.
1: Yeah.
4: And, you know, we lost half of our radars and advanced equipment in the first round of this.
1: Yeah.
4: And they moved it from all over the earth. They moved all that stuff, all that they could scrape together, and have brought it there again. And, you know, once again, have a pretty credible force. But I just can't imagine them winning because, you know, we're the interlopers, and the Iranians, whatever their faults, they live there.
1: Yeah, and now Trump has resealed off the, you know, he's saying everybody can go through except the Iranians. And it's going to take a hell of a lot of ships in the region to defend that. And every single one of them is going to be a potential target of Iran. I mean, Trump insisting on belligerence in every circumstance, regardless of cost, I think is real, real dangerous. I don't think this is going to end well for us.
4: Tell me, what role do you think conscription, you know, because there's a lot of talk on the right and even on some people on the left about national service and doesn't have to be militaristic and everything. But they want conscription back bad because they're not doing so well in recruitment.
1: Yeah. Yeah, I think that as warfare becomes more and more mechanical, more and more AI-driven, more and more, you know, big drones and bots and things, I think the odds of a draft returning are pretty slim, as much as I think we should have one. I'm an advocate for it, but yeah, I'm with you. Don, thanks for the call. Dave in Federal Way, Washington. Hey, Dave, what's up?
5: Hey, not too much, Tom. Hey, I wanted to mention something about, you know, Trump taking away the Secret Service protection for John Bolton and why that's important. You know, Bolton was a target of the Iranians for years.
1: Yeah.
5: Okay. And now Trump's, you know, making a big drama out of supposedly they're targeting him. And look, Tom, I hear you on this the police state thing, but I think you're actually being generous, in my opinion. Again, I think it's more like nationalist socialism. I heard a Trump supporter just over the weekend say, if Trump can't get a win in Iran, he can't get a win in Ukraine, he's going to settle for a win in Cuba. I'm like, come on, man. What is more Hitlerian, for lack of a better word, than that?
1: Yeah. No,
5: I mean, these guys are just trying to make profit.
1: Yeah. Yeah.
5: They're trying to make profit off of
1: all this. And look good. I mean, you know, Trump needed a distraction from Epstein, so he got Iran. And now he needs a distraction from Iran, and probably Cuba will be that. But he's going to have a hard time getting, you know, distracting us from the fact that the price of oil is going back up again. You know.
5: Yep.
1: So it's
5: good. Yeah, but the regime will even make money off of that, though.
1: Yeah. Oh, yeah. They absolutely will. I mean, they've got pipelines and things. They don't just need the Straits. Dave, thank you for the call. It's great to hear from you.

0: defeat.
1: Will in Bushkill, Pennsylvania. Hey, Will, what's on your mind today?
2: I'd like to make a comment about the Graham Plattner, you know, issue and, sure. and then get your thoughts on it. Apparently, I'm kind of an island here, and I'm pretty much, not completely, but in the minority on this thinking. I'm going to say straight up, first off, background, my wife is a hardcore feminist. She's 72, has been her whole life, God bless her. I wouldn't marry anyone else. And my daughter is a lesbian, gay and married to a woman. I'm as feminist as you get as a guy. I mean, I couldn't be anymore. And it's not BS. I want everybody to have full rights. Okay. With that said, I am skeptical of the story of this latest woman who said that, you know, basically, essentially, that Graham Plattner basically raped her.
1: Yeah.
2: And the idea here's why it's sort of psychological. But I mean, I don't know. I'm not saying I don't think we know. And the reason why I say that is because she was in a long term relationship with him for 2 years. Right now that doesn't mean rape doesn't happen. Of course it does. You know, we all know that.
1: Rape happens in marriages. I mean, you know, and this guy had a history of being a blackout drunk. So, I mean, even if you wanted to rationalize it that way, it really doesn't matter at this point, Will, whether she's telling the truth or not, whether he is. I mean, he's so badly damaged by this that if he stays in the battle.
2: No, I got all of that, Tom. Okay. I agree. Yeah. All that. Of course. And if you, yes, rape in marriages happens all the time, unfortunately. That's not my point. My point is this, that she says that, and I told her for Plattner, let's be honest, but what really, really hurts me is that across the political spectrum, pretty much they piled onto Plattner and just basically, I mean, pretty much, sure. I mean, there's like some exceptions, and just basically said he's lying and he's a abuser. Quack, quack, quack. Okay, the reason why I'm not ready to say that, the woman that she, you know, yeah, she seems intelligent, articulate, she seems sincere. All this is true. What really makes me wonder, though, if you were in a relationship with someone for, you know, a long term, 2 years is pretty long, you agree politically with them 100%, wouldn't you maybe consider, maybe, and of course I'm a male, I'm not female, so I've never been raped, but wouldn't you consider the option at least of contacting Plattner and saying, look, Graham, we know this happened. Yeah. This was horrible. And at some point, you have got to come clean on this. But I'm gonna remain quiet until after the election.
1: Yeah. Again, Will, this is all that, you know, and we can, maybe they should have, and maybe he should have, and she said she told him she didn't ever want to have contact with him again, and he backed off and hadn't had contact with her. But that's all psychodrama now. You know, it's just it's all water under the bridge.
2: But I think Susan Collins is going to win now. This is the real damage.
1: It's
2: going
1: to depend on who they pick.
2: They're going to stay home.
1: I think well, if they pick this guy, what's his name? Troy
2: Jackson.
1: Jackson. Thank you very much. Who is a former state senator? He's a Bernie-crat, basically. He's got very similar politics. He's well known. He ran for governor. He didn't win, but you know the establishment was very much against him. If they pick him, I think that there's a pretty good chance. If they don't pick him, I think it's going to be so disheartening to people in the Democratic Party in Maine. Although I'm not a Mainer, I've been there, but I used to live next door in New Hampshire. But I think it's going to be so destructive if they don't pick at least somebody who shares those values. Because I think an awful lot of people who were voting for Plattner were not voting for him because they loved him, although he was a good speaker and he's charismatic. They were voting for him because of his positions. America has turned the corner. Will, I got to run. Thanks for the call.
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1: And I think the bottom line is in the Democratic Party being accused of rape, you know, this is not the Al Franken thing. This is much more serious. It's an absolute red line. Vince in Wellsville, Kansas. Hey, Vince, what's on your mind today?
4: Good day.
1: Hey.
4: One of the things I've been thinking about as a result of seeing your promotions for the Belly of the Beast in between your segments, I try to remember what I remember of the years after the Cuban Revolution when Kennedy was president.
1: Mm-hmm.
4: And there were people in this country. There was a late night television show named Jack Parr, and Jack Parr started a group, the name of the group, Tractors for Cuba. And what he wanted to do was raise funds, and there were funds raised, to purchase tractors to send to Cuba so that the people in Cuba could reclaim their agricultural past and make it a strong future. And they were wanting to send tractors to Cuba.
1: This was post-59.
4: He said nothing negative about that. So what happened before the Cuban Missile Crisis, when Castro was actually looking for a world power to give some support so that his new government could survive, something caused Kennedy to draw away from the poor, all the big things we all know about. What could that be? I'm ignorant.
1: It was, okay, well, that's a great question, Vince. Just for people unfamiliar with the timeline, in 58-59, really, it was in 59, I believe, was the Cuban Revolution. Castro then reached out to Richard Nixon, who was vice president of the United States at the time, and said, we would like to align ourselves with the United States, but we want to have national health care programs and free education. We've got these specific things that we want to do. Nixon said, no way will we allow you to do that because, you know, it'll create demand for that in the United States. And so Castro went to the Soviet Union. In 62 or 63, I think it was 63 was the Cuban Missile Crisis, as I recall, Jack Kennedy stood up to the Soviets and said, if you bring these missiles in, we're going to have a nuclear confrontation. And he backed them down. Then Jack Kennedy was assassinated in November of 63. And when that happened, immediately after the assassination, in my opinion, was conducted by the mafia because Jack and his brother Bobby had we'd gone from an average of around 10 to 12 prosecutions of organized crime per year from the 1920s right up until 1961. And in 1961, when Jack Kennedy became president, there were over 700 of them. In 62, there were over 800 of them. By 63, they were up to around 900. I think it was partly because Bobby was so offended by his own father's involvement in organized crime that he was such a righteous guy. They just went after the mob. And so when Kennedy was shot, the first thing and we now know that the mob released this information, was this suggestion that the assassin, Lee Harvey Oswald, was somehow affiliated with the Russians. And in fact, Oswald actually worked for the number two mafia boss in America, Carlos Marcello, out of Louisiana, and who worked for Sandro Trafficante, who was the capo de capo. And so for about 6 months, and I heard this from Bobby Kennedy's best friend and lawyer in person, for the first 6 months after Jack Kennedy was assassinated, most of the people in our federal government believed that Castro had it done. And that was why the whole cover-up had to happen. That's why the Warren Commission, that's why you saw Earl Warren with the tears coming down his face after he met with LBJ, because LBJ believed that Castro had assassinated Kennedy, and he believed that for at least 6 months. So I would say that probably was a major turning point for our relations with Cuba, in number one, making us hostile to Cuba, but number two, also making us afraid of Cuba. And so we just kind of went into this position of, well, we're just, you know, we're going to maintain this blockade, but we're not going to try to provoke them like Trump is trying to do right now. Did I answer your question, Vince? I'm running out of time here.
4: Why would Kennedy suddenly reverse his position before all of the large things and the Russians?
1: Well, the Bay of Pigs invasion was scheduled by Nixon to run in October of 1960, and it was going to be the thing that Nixon thought was going to make him president. And they had to call it off because of weather. So Kennedy inherited this thing, and it was a complete mess, and that had a lot to do with it. Vince, I got to run.
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1: Sorry, my timeline, I had forgotten about the Bay of Pigs, which is a big deal. I mean, it was one of the major things that caused all this to happen. They thought that the assassination was repayment for the Bay of Pigs. By the way, my writing partner, Lamar Waldron, Lamar and I wrote two books about the Kennedy assassination. And then Lamar since has written what I think is the definitive book. It's called The Hidden History of the JFK Assassination.
0: It's the Tom Hartman University Book Club. Today we're reading from Legacy of Secrecy, The Long Shadow of the JFK Assassination by Lamar Waldron and me. This is from the introduction. The assassination of President John F. Kennedy on November 22, 1963, triggered cover-ups by officials that continue to negatively impact American politics, life, and foreign policy. Legacy of Secrecy details those cover-ups and hidden investigations, many for the first time, including the reasons they were carried out under such intense secrecy. Most were spawned by John and Robert Kennedy's top-secret 1963 plan to stage a coup against Fidel Castro, a plan so highly classified that it only started to be exposed in 2005 and is fully, finally, revealed in this book. Their own confessions now show the three mafia bosses, Carlos Marcello, Santo Trafficante, and Johnny Roselli, were behind JFK's assassination. They used parts of the secret coup plan to kill JFK in a way that forced Attorney General Robert Kennedy, President Lyndon B. Johnson, FBI Director J. Edgar Hoover, and high CIA official Richard Helms to withhold critical information not only from the public and the press, but also from each other and sometimes their own investigators. It's important to keep in mind that JFK was murdered just a year after the tense nuclear standoff during the Cuban Missile Crisis. The main goals of U.S. officials were to prevent a nuclear confrontation with the Soviets and to protect JFK's ally high up in the Cuban government, Commander Juan Almeida, head of the Cuban Army in 1963, still listed as Cuba's number three official today. While U.S. leaders have managed to prevent a confrontation with Russia and preserve a critical ally in the Cuban government, this limited the investigation into JFK's murder, allowing the three mafia chiefs and their associates to remain free. As a result, the long shadow of secrecy surrounding both JFK's murder and the coup plan set the stage for the murder of Martin Luther King, ultimately driving two presidents from office and bringing about the murders of five congressional witnesses in the mid-1970s. Legacy of Secrecy breaks important new ground in key areas, detailing for the first time Louisiana godfather Carlos Marcello's clear confession to ordering JFK's assassination. Marcello's criminal empire ranged from Dallas to Memphis, and previously secret files at the National Archives have shown that he made this confession in 1985 to an FBI informant ruled credible by a federal judge as part of a secret FBI undercover sting operation named Camtex. Exposed here for the first time, Camtex yielded Marcello's admission that he'd met Lee Harvey Oswald and set Jack Ruby up in business in Dallas. The operation also generated hundreds of hours of heretofore secret prison audio tapes of Marcello discussing his crimes, recorded using the FBI informant's bugged transistor radio. Yet the FBI and Justice Department withheld most of that information from the public and Congress for years until its revelation in this book. Carlos Marcello wasn't the only mob boss who confessed his involvement in JFK's murder to a trusted associate. Legacy also uncovers important new information about Marcello's partners in JFK's assassination, Tampa godfather Santos Trafficante, and Johnny Roselli, the Chicago Mafia's man in Las Vegas and Hollywood. Shortly before their deaths, both mobsters admitted their roles in JFK's murder to their attorneys. Two of their associates with documented ties to the secret JFK Almeida coup plan likewise confessed. Using exclusive new information supported by FBI files apparently withheld from Congress, this book names two of the Georgia men who paid James Earl Ray to kill the Reverend Dr. Martin Luther King, white supremacist Joseph Miltier and Hugh R. Spake. Miltier, who had been involved in Marcello's murder of JFK, was part of a small clique of racists in Atlanta who used Marcello to broker the contract to murder Dr. King. We document James Earl Ray's ties to Marcello's heroin smuggling operation and long overlooked evidence in FBI files linking Ray to Marcello's associate, Johnny Roselli. Finally, this book explains why Ray, while fleeing to Canada the day after killing Dr. King in Memphis, made a 400-plus mile detour south to Atlanta, where he contacted Spake to get help from Miltier. In 1979, the last congressional committee to investigate the murders of JFK and Dr. King, the House Select Committee on Assassinations, concluded, quote, that Trafficante, like Marcello, had the motive, means, and opportunity to assassinate President Kennedy, end of quote from the congressional report. The HSCA had been created in the wake of Roselli's sensational murder, but the HSCA was unable to establish direct evidence of Marcello's complicity. And the same was true for Trafficante and Roselli, because the CIA, FBI, and other federal agencies withheld so many relevant files. The HSCA, headed by civil rights figure Lewis Stokes, also concluded there was a likelihood of conspiracy in the assassination of Dr. King and that financial gain was James Earl Ray's primary motivation. But they were unable to determine who had paid Ray or how the conspiracy had worked, because the FBI and other agencies had hid critical files. With the help of more than two dozen associates of John and Robert Kennedy, backed up by thousands of recently released documents at the National Archives, many of which are quoted here for the first time, Legacy tells the full story denied to Congress and the American people, Legacy of Secrecy.
1: Randy in Laramie, Wyoming. Hey, Randy, you have the last minute of the program. What's on your mind today?
5: You know, thank you, Tom. I think you're a great person, and I really appreciate your service. My question is, how do we get rid of Elon Musk? Can we deport him back to South Africa, and can we get his money?
1: I think it's you know, wouldn't that be nice? But I think it's long gone. I think he's so enmeshed in our political and economic
5: crimes. Hasn't he committed crimes in the USA?
1: You know, in my opinion, he has. He's not ever been charged or convicted with any of any. And there were 34, as I

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3: Upper Montana presents A River Runs Through It on Tuesday, July 14th. Lucero with Thomas Dolbaum on Wednesday, the 15th. 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The Last Revel with Western Wallflower on Friday, the 17th. 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
2: Holland Dotson and Jonathan Cole on Wednesday, July 22nd. Anders Osborne and Jackie Green with Flora Bell on Thursday, the 23rd. The Clay Street Unit with The Takes on Friday, the 24th. Steve Earle with Ismay on Saturday, the 25th. Blue Oyster Cult with Danny B on Sunday, the 26th. And many more. You can find more information, schedules, and tickets at PineCreekLodgeMontana.com. They hope to see you soon for some music between the pines. If you love Bozeman, you're going to love this weekend. The Slam Summer Festival, that's support local artists and musicians, is coming back to Bogart Park on August 8th and 9th. And it's one of the best things this community does all year. 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
5: You're listening to Brains On from NPR News and Southern California Public Radio. We're serious about being curious. I'm Molly Bloom. Have you ever wondered what's beyond the edge of the universe? Or maybe a better question, is there even an edge of the universe? And what does it mean that the universe is expanding? We're about 15 seconds into this episode, and my brain already hurts from thinking about these big questions, so it's a good thing that we have help. Today, we're going to be listening in on a conversation between two very smart people who are wrestling with these very big and very mind-blowing questions. The first is an astrophysicist.
6: Hi, my name is Katie Mack. I am a theoretical astrophysicist, and I study the early universe and dark matter and stuff like that. And I live in Melbourne, Australia, and I work at the University of Melbourne.
5: And the second is Thea Hutchings.
7: Hi, my name is Thea. I'm 9 years old, and I live in Sydney, Australia.
5: Thea wrote what is perhaps our favorite email that has ever been written to Brains On.
7: I don't understand how the universe can be expanding into nothing. Like, what is the nothing that the universe is growing into? Also, before the Big Bang, there was nothing. So what made the bang? Usually, explosion is blowing up something, but there was nothing to blow up. How can everything have come from nothing? What is nothing anyway? How can there be no space? I can't understand how to think about the nothing. Too many questions. Thanks, Thea.
5: In our book, too many questions is always a good thing. We arranged a conversation with Thea and Katie, and we are very excited to share it with you.

0: Now we can all stare into the infinite together. Thea started by asking about the expansion of the universe.
1: I don't understand how the universe can be going and can be expanding into nothing. Like, what is the nothing that the universe is going into?
2: There's nothing that we see that indicates that there's any edge to the universe. Like, we can't see forever. As far as we can see, the universe doesn't seem to be ending. Like, there's nothing that says that when we look, you know, really far in one direction, that's like we see a wall or anything like that. There seems to be just no edge. And if there's no edge, if it really does go on forever, which we don't know, then it could go on forever and it could be just getting bigger, even though it's already infinite. It could be getting more infinite, sort of. But I mean, and that's a weird idea, but really all we see is that we see that galaxies are moving apart from each other. Distant galaxies are getting farther apart from other distant galaxies, and they're getting farther apart from us. And so all we really can say is that things in the universe are getting farther apart from each other, and we interpret that as, like, the space in between is expanding. And it really looks like all of space is expanding. I mean, the galaxies themselves are not getting bigger, but the spaces in between them are. And so it's possible that the universe is already infinitely big. There are lots of galaxies in this already infinitely big space, but the galaxies in this big space are getting farther apart from each other. And that's something you can do in an infinitely big space. You can have everything in the infinitely big space getting farther apart from each other, which would be like the infinitely big space getting more infinitely big. And so that's totally possible, and that's consistent with all our observations. It could also be that the universe kind of wraps around itself at some point. So, like, if you're on the surface of a balloon and the balloon is being blown up on the surface, there's no sort of center of that expansion. Like, different points on the surface are just getting farther apart from other points on the surface. It could be something like that, but we don't know at the moment. And if it were like that, then that would be, like, a really big balloon.
1: Yeah.
2: Because as far as we can tell, we can't see that sort of curving around. To us, the universe doesn't seem to be wrapping around on itself, but that could just be that it's doing it on such a large scale that we can't see it. So, either of those things are possible. And in one case, you don't need any space outside of our universe, and in the other case, you do. But in both cases, all we really see is that things in the universe are getting farther apart.
1: When I heard that the universe is always expanding, and, like, I thought about if you go to the edge of the universe, if there is an edge of the universe, then I would think the universe is just this square of black and then there's this white around it. Like, there's, if you get to the edge of the black, then there's just white, empty white, like infinite white.
2: There was an interesting discussion about this back in the sort of ancient times. I don't remember who the people were who were talking about this, but they were talking about the edge of the universe, and they had this sort of thought experiment. A thought experiment is where you can't do the experiment, but you can think about it and you can talk about what would happen. And they were saying, like, what if you go to the edge of the universe and you take an arrow, like a bow and arrow, and you shoot the arrow off the edge of the universe, then that arrow has to go somewhere, and that somewhere must be part of the universe. And so then the universe isn't, there's not an edge of the universe, like, then that can't be the edge because the arrow went somewhere else. And then so they were thinking, like, well, what if you just keep doing that? Then you can't ever have an edge. I think that there could be an edge based on the way that we think about physics and dimensions now, because there could be, like, a limit to our dimensions of space, you know? Like we have three dimensions of space. We have up and down and left and right and front and back, right? It could be that, like, you can't go, like, one of these directions doesn't go forever, or maybe all of the directions don't go forever, and then there really could be an edge. I don't know what color it would be. We don't know that. And it might be that, like, you'd have to find some other direction to shoot your arrows into that we haven't invented yet. But it's totally possible that there is an edge, and you know. Yeah, but I have no idea what it looks like. It's interesting. I never thought about it as white. I always think about it as black.
1: Yeah.
2: But that's cool.
0: 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It's time for the mystery sound. Here it is. Any guesses? Let's hear it again. We'll be back with the answer right after this.
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0: We have loved seeing your photos from the great outdoors this summer. You've shared photos from the Grand Canyon, Mount Rainier, and Zion National Park, to name a few. Someone even sent us an amazing video of dung beetles from Theodore Roosevelt National Park. We'd love to see more. 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We'll be sharing our favorites on social media all summer. And now it's time for the Brains Honor Roll. These are the kids who keep the show going with their ideas, mystery sounds, drawings, and high fives. Here's the most recent group to be added to the Brains Honor Roll. Hayden from Neenah, Wisconsin, Lincoln, Liam, and May from Norfolk, Virginia, Eleanor from Spokane, Washington, Emma from Cuneo, Italy, Beth and Max from Los Gatos, California, Judah from New York City, Jack from St. Louis, Samuel and Adrian from Juana Diaz, Puerto Rico, Sydney and Charlie from El Paso, Eamon from Madison, Wisconsin, Liam and Mia from LA, Jamie from Framingham, Massachusetts, Madeline from Orland Park, Illinois, Eleanor from Minneapolis, Finley James from Malibu, Shelby and Sasha from Fairfax, Virginia, Nelson from Toronto, Carlisle and Luella from Fort Collins, Colorado, Olivia from Perth, Australia, Noah from Chattanooga, Solly and Mira from Tacoma, Washington, Andrew and Rebecca from Lexington, Kentucky, Nolan from Westbrook, Maine, Mason from Kennewick, Washington, Sophia and Isaac from San Francisco, Mia from Richmond, California, Nomi and Ruti from Cambridge, Massachusetts, Ben and Jack from Leipzig, Germany, Melanie from Mexico, Rowan from Chapel Hill, North 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Mechanicsburg, Pennsylvania, Owen from Lakeville, Minnesota, Rhea from San Pedro, California, Sirwa, Aris, Max E, Max M, and Layla from Decatur, Georgia, Yindy from Atlanta, Grayson from Springfield, Missouri, and Dylan from Rye, New York. Let's get back to that mystery sound. Here it is one more time. Here's a hint. If you're listening to this podcast in the car, you might have been hearing this in the background all along. Ready for the answer? Here's Gabriella from Lorton, Virginia.
6: Hi, my name's Gabriella. I'm 9.5 years old, almost turning 10. And my mystery sound was the signal on my mom's car. We use the signal to keep safe. Bye!
0: Now that we have that mystery taken care of, we're all ready to wrap our minds around the Big Bang, right? Here's Thea.
1: Before the Big Bang, there was nothing. So what made the bang? Usually an explosion is blowing up something, but there was nothing to blow up. How can everything have come from nothing?
2: People usually imagine the Big Bang as an explosion, and that's how it's usually, like, drawn or you know, animated or whatever. But that's not really very accurate, because an explosion is like a ball of fire happening in a bigger space, and it expands out. It's possible that the universe started in, like, an infinitely dense, like, point, right? But it's not really, like, a point in a larger space. It's like all of space would have been kind of wrapped up tighter, you know? So kind of like if you imagine that balloon I was talking about, if you imagine, like, take a balloon that you haven't blown up yet and, like, crumple it up into a little ball, right? And then you start blowing it up, and the surface of that balloon gets bigger and bigger. Points on the surface are getting farther apart from each other. But, like, every point on the surface was at the center at the beginning. So that's one way you can think of the Big Bang, that, like, every part of the universe was the center of the universe, and every part of the universe is moving away from every other part of the universe as it's getting bigger. But it's not like an explosion in a larger space necessarily. And we don't even know for sure that singularity, that like infinitely dense point, happened. What we do know is that there was a time very, very early in the universe where the universe was expanding really, really quickly. And we call that inflation. And that sort of kicked off this expansion of the universe. That was, first it was extremely fast, and then it kind of slowed down. And since then, it's been slowing down, except that recently it started speeding up again, which is a whole other topic.
1: There's one more question. What is nothing anyway? How can there be no space?
2: Yeah, so one of the ideas behind this concept of the singularity, the sort of infinitely dense point, one idea behind that is that there was that point that was the beginning of space and the beginning of time. So like in physics, we talk about space-time, where space and time are kind of wrapped up together. And the way you move through space affects how you move through time. And so it's this kind of weird, space-time fabric, right? So there's an idea that at the very beginning, the singularity was the beginning, the origin, the thing that created both space and time. And if that was the case, then outside of that point, or sort of before that point, there wouldn't have been either space or time. So you couldn't really call it before. There's no before, because time hadn't been created yet, And the thing is, like, nobody knows how to do that in terms of, like, what could create that stuff. This is still an area of research where we try and think about, like, what could have happened before the Big Bang, if there was a before. Maybe there was a sort of big crunch and then a bang and then a crunch and then a bang, sort of expanding and collapsing. That might be the case. There could be there are these different models where there's a parallel universe and we smash into the parallel universe and that creates the Big Bang. And then the two universes kind of come apart for a while and then they come back together. And in those kinds of situations, there can be spaces in dimensions other than our own dimensions, like directions we can't access. And those spaces might have something in them or might not. But in terms of, like, nothing, like, it's kind of hard because in our concept of our universe, there isn't anything that's, like, there's no nothingness. Because even empty space, even the vacuum of space, has energy in it. We call it the vacuum energy. There's, like, little virtual particles being created and destroyed all the time. And so there kind of isn't nothing in our universe. But it might be that there was a time when, the whole universe sort of began, and there could have been, and if that was, if the universe had a beginning, like a true beginning where there was nothing before that, then, there was nothing before that. Yeah. I mean, and so you could say that, that nothing is anything outside of our universe. But you could also kind of just define the universe as being everything, and the entirety of what we can think about. So, like, a lot of times in physics, when we talk about things that we can't observe, we kind of don't really have a lot to say about those, because physics is all about having an idea and then testing it with the data and trying to, sort of refine these theories by comparing them to data. And if we don't have any data, then that's really hard to do. And then it's hard to know if that's even science, because we it's just kind of speculation. So we know that there are parts of the universe that we'll never be able to observe. And we know that there are times in the universe, like the first sort of moments of the universe that we don't have any information about. And so it's hard to really do any science about those things. And that's where the sort of nothing would be if there were really nothing. So we kind of avoid that because it's so hard to learn about.
1: Yeah.
2: That's the fun part about theoretical physics, though. It's that I really like the brain-hurting part. That's kind of why I do this.
4: Mm-hmm.
0: That's it for this episode of Brains On. Brains On is produced by Mark Sanchez, Sandon Totten, and me, Molly Bloom. Don't forget our National Parks Project. Send us your pictures and drawings of you in the great outdoors. Use the hashtag BrainsOnParks. And before I go, we also want to give a big mazel tov to Sandon on his wedding and officially welcome Kathy to the Brains On family. We'll be back with more answers to your questions very soon. Thanks for listening.

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3: And narrated by Beth Thomas. Dedication. To my dear godson, Hubert Griffith, and his sister Margaret. To Hubert. Dear Hubert, if I ever found a wishing carpet lying round, I'd stand upon it and I'd say, "Take me to Hubert right away." And then we'd travel very far to where the magic countries are that you and I will never see, and choose the loveliest gifts for you from me. But oh, alack and well-a-day, no wishing carpets come my way. I never found a phoenix yet, and samiads are so hard to get. So I give you nothing fine, only this book, your book and mine. And hers, whose name by yours is set, your book, my book, the book of Margaret. E. Nesbitt, Dymchurch, September 1904. End of Dramatis Personae and Dedication. Chapter 1 of The Phoenix and the Carpet by E. Nesbitt. This LibriVox recording is in the public domain. Chapter 1. The Egg. It began with the day when it was almost the 5th of November, and a doubt arose in some breast, Robert's, I fancy, as to the quality of the fireworks laid in for the Guy Fawkes celebration.
7: "They were jolly cheap,"
3: said whoever it was, and I think it was Robert.
7: "And suppose they didn't go off tonight? Those prosser kids would have something to snigger at then."
8: "The ones I got are all right,"
3: Jane said.
8: I know they are, because the men at the shop said they were worth Thribble the money.
0: I'm sure Thribble isn't grammar,
3: Anthea said.
5: Of course it isn't,
3: said Cyril.
5: One word can be grammar all by itself, so you needn't be so jolly clever.
3: Anthea was rummaging in the corner drawers of her mind for a very disagreeable answer, when she remembered what a wet day it was, and how the boys had been disappointed of that ride to London and back on the top of the tram, which their mother had promised them as a reward for not having once forgotten for 6 whole days to wipe their boots on the mat when they came home from school. So Anthea only said,
0: "Don't be so jolly clever yourself, Squirrel. And the fireworks look all right, and you'll have the 8 pence that your tram fares didn't cost today, to buy something more with. You ought to get a perfectly lovely Catherine wheel for 8 pence.
5: I dare say,
3: said Cyril coldly.
5: But it's not your 8 pence anyhow.
7: But look here,
3: said Robert.
7: Really now, about the fireworks. We don't want to be disgraced before those kids next door. They think because they wear red plush on Sundays no one else is any good.
0: I wouldn't wear plush if it was ever so, unless it was black to be beheaded in, if I was Mary Queen of Scots,
3: said Anthea with scorn. Robert stuck steadily to his point. One great point about Robert is the steadiness with which he can stick.
7: I think we ought to test them,
3: he said.
5: You young duffer,
3: said Cyril.
5: Fireworks are like postage stamps. You can only use them once.
7: What do you suppose it means by Carter's tested seeds in the advertisement?
3: There was a blank silence. Then Cyril touched his forehead with his finger and shook his head.
5: A little wrong here,
3: he said.
5: I was always afraid of that with poor Robert. All that cleverness, you know, and being top in algebra so often. It's bound to tell.
7: Dry up,
3: said Robert fiercely.
7: Don't you see? You can't test seeds if you do them all. You just take a few here and there, and if those grow you can feel pretty sure the others will be, what do you call it? Father told me, up to sample. Don't you think we ought to sample the fireworks? Just shut our eyes and each draw one out, and then try them.
8: But it's raining cats and dogs,
3: said Jane.
7: And Queen Anne is dead,
3: rejoined Robert. No one was in a very good temper.
7: We needn't go out to do that. We can just move back the table and let them off on the old tea tray we play toboggans with. I don't know what you think, but I think it's time we did something. And that would be really useful, because then we shouldn't just hope the fireworks would make those prosses sit up. We should know.
5: It would be something to do,
3: Cyril owned with languid approval. So the table was moved back, and then the hole in the carpet that had been near the window till the carpet was turned round showed most awfully. But Anthea stole out on tiptoe and got the tray when cook wasn't looking and brought it in and put it over the hole. Then all the fireworks were put on the table, and each of the 4 children shut its eyes very tight and put out its hand and grasped something. Robert took a cracker. Cyril and Anthea had Roman candles, but Jane's fat paw closed on the gem of the whole collection, the jack-in-the-box that had cost 2 shillings, and one at least of the party, I will not say which, because it was sorry afterwards, declared that Jane had done it on purpose. Nobody was pleased. For the worst of it was that these 4 children, with a very proper dislike of anything even faintly bordering on the sneakish, had a law, unalterable as those of the Medes and the Persians, that one had to stand by the results of a toss-up, or a drawing of lots, or any other appeal to chance, however much one might happen to dislike the way things were turning out.
8: I didn't mean to,
3: said Jane, near tears.
8: I don't care, I'll draw another.
5: You know jolly well you can't,
3: said Cyril bitterly.
5: It's settled. It's medium and Persian. You've done it, and you'll have to stand by it, unless, too, worse luck. Never mind, you'll have your pocket money before the 5th. Anyway, we'll have the jack-in-the-box last and get the most out of it we can.
3: So the cracker and the Roman candles were lighted, and they were all that could be expected for the money. But when it came to the jack-in-the-box, it simply sat in the tray and laughed at them, as Cyril said. They tried to light it with paper, and they tried to light it with matches. They tried to light it with Vesuvian fuses from the pocket of Father's second-best overcoat that was hanging in the hall. And then Anthea slipped away to the cupboard under the stairs where the brooms and dustpans were kept, and the rosiny firelighters that smell so nice, and like the woods where pine trees grow, and the old newspapers and the beeswax and turpentine and the horrid and stiff dark rags that are used for cleaning brass and furniture, and the paraffin for the lamps. She came back with a little pot that had once cost 7 pence halfpenny when it was full of red currant jelly, but the jelly had all been eaten long ago, and now Anthea had filled the jar with paraffin. She came in, and she threw the paraffin over the tray just at the moment when Cyril was trying with the 23rd match to light the jack-in-the-box. The jack-in-the-box did not catch fire any more than usual, but the paraffin acted quite differently, and in an instant a hot flash of flame leapt up and burnt off Cyril's eyelashes and scorched the faces of all four before they could spring back. They backed in four instantaneous bounds as far as they could, which was to the wall, and the pillar of fire reached from floor to ceiling.
5: "My hat,"
3: said Cyril with emotion.
5: You've done it this time, Anthea."
3: The flame was spreading out under the ceiling like the rose of fire in Mr. Rider Haggard's exciting stories about Alan Quatermain. Robert and Cyril saw that no time was to be lost. They turned up the edges of the carpet and kicked them over the tray. This cut off the column of fire, and it disappeared, and there was nothing left but smoke and a dreadful smell of lamps that had been turned too low. All hands now rushed to the rescue, and the paraffin fire was only a bundle of trampled carpet, when suddenly a sharp crack beneath their feet made the amateur firemen start back. Another crack! The carpet moved as if it had a cat wrapped in it. The jack-in-the-box had at last allowed itself to be lighted, and it was going off with desperate violence inside the carpet. Robert, with the air of one doing the only possible thing, rushed to the window and opened it. Anthea screamed, Jane burst into tears, and Cyril turned the table wrong way up on top of the carpet heap. But the firework went on, banging and bursting and spluttering even underneath the table. Next moment Mother rushed in, attracted by the howls of Anthea, and in a few moments the firework desisted, and there was a dead silence. And the children stood looking at each other's black faces, and out of the corners of their eyes, at Mother's white one. The fact that the nursery carpet was ruined occasioned but little surprise, nor was anyone really astonished that bed should prove the immediate end of the adventure. It has been said that all roads lead to Rome. This may be true, but at any rate, in early youth, I am quite sure that many roads lead to bed and stop there. Or you do. The rest of the fireworks were confiscated, and Mother was not pleased when Father let them off himself in the back garden, though he said,
1: "Well, how else can you get rid of them, my dear?"
3: You see, Father had forgotten that the children were in disgrace, and that their bedroom windows looked out onto the back garden, so that they saw all the fireworks most beautifully and admired the skill with which Father handled them. Next day all was forgotten and forgiven. Only the nursery had to be deeply cleaned, like spring cleaning, and the ceiling had to be whitewashed. And Mother went out, and just at tea time the next day a man came with a rolled-up carpet, and Father paid him, and Mother said,
9: "If the carpet isn't in good condition, you know, I shall expect you to change it."
3: And the man replied,
4: "There ain't a thread gone in it nowhere, Mum. It's a bargain if ever there was one, and I'm more than half sorry I let it go at the price. But we can't resist the ladies, can we, sir?"
3: And he winked at Father and went away. Then the carpet was put down in the nursery, and sure enough, there wasn't a hole in it anywhere. As the last fold was unrolled, something hard and loud-sounding bumped out of it and trundled along the nursery floor. All the children scrambled for it, and Cyril got it. He took it to the gas. It was shaped like an egg, very yellow and shiny, half-transparent, and it had an odd sort of light in it that changed as you held it in different ways. It was as though it was an egg with a yolk of pale fire that just showed through the stone.
5: "I may keep it, mayn't I, Mother?"
3: Cyril asked. And of course Mother said,
9: "No, they must take it back to the man who had brought the carpet."
3: Because she had only paid for a carpet and not for a stone egg with a fiery yolk to it. So she told them where the shop was, and it was in the Kentish Town Road, not far from the hotel that is called the Bull and Gate. It was a poky little shop, and the man was arranging furniture outside on the pavement very cunningly, so that the more broken parts should show as little as possible. And directly he saw the children, he knew them again, and he began at once, without giving them a chance to speak.
4: "No, you don't,"
3: he cried loudly.
4: "I ain't a-goin' to take back no carpets, so don't you make no bloomin' error. A bargain's a bargain, and a carpet's perfect throughout."
5: "We don't want you to take it back,"
3: said Cyril.
5: "But we found something in it."
4: It must have got into it up at your place, then,
3: said the man with indignant promptness.
4: For there ain't nothing in nothing as I sell. It's all as clean as a whistle.
5: I never said it wasn't clean,
3: said Cyril.
5: But...
4: Oh, if it's moths,
3: said the man.
4: That's easy cured with borax, but I expect it was only an odd one. I tell you, the carpet's good through and through. It hadn't got no moths when it left my hands. Not so much as an egg.
8: But that's just it,
3: interrupted Jane.
8: There was so much as an egg.
3: The man made a sort of rush at the children and stamped his foot.
4: Clear out, I say,
3: he shouted,
4: or I'll call for the police. Nice thing for customers to hear you a-coming here a-charging me with finding things in goods what I sells. Here, be off, afore I send you off with a flea in your ears. Hi, constable.
3: The children fled, and they think, and their father thinks, that they couldn't have done anything else.
9: Mother has her own opinion.
3: But father said they might keep the egg.
1: The man certainly didn't know the egg was there when he brought the carpet,
3: said he.
1: Any more than your mother did, and we've as much right to it as he had.
3: So the egg was put on the mantelpiece, where it quite brightened up the dingy nursery. The nursery was dingy because it was a basement room, and its windows looked out on a stone area with a rockery made of clinkers facing the windows. Nothing grew in the rockery except London pride and snails. The room had been described in the house agent's list as a convenient breakfast room in the basement, and in the daytime it was rather dark. This did not matter so much in the evenings when the gas was alight, but then it was in the evening that the black beetles got so sociable and used to come out of the low cupboards on each side of the fireplace where their homes were and try to make friends with the children. At least, I suppose that was what they wanted, but the children never would. On the 5th of November, father and mother went to the theatre, and the children were not happy because the Prosses next door had lots of fireworks and they had none. They were not even allowed to have a bonfire in the garden.
1: No more playing with fire, thank you,
3: was father's answer when they asked him. When the baby had been put to bed, the children sat sadly round the fire in the nursery.
7: I'm beastly bored,
3: said Robert.
0: Let's talk about the Psammead,
3: said Anthea, who generally tried to give the conversation a cheerful turn.
5: What's the good of talking?
3: Said Cyril.
5: What I want is for something to happen. It's awfully stuffy for a chap not to be allowed out in the evenings. There's simply nothing to do when you've got through your homers.
3: Jane finished the last of her home lessons and shut the book with a bang.
8: We've got the pleasure of memory,
3: said she.
8: Just think of last holidays.
3: Last holidays indeed offered something to think of, for they had been spent in the country at a white house between a sandpit and a gravel pit, and things had happened. The children had found a Psammead, or sand fairy, and it had let them have anything they wished for, just exactly anything, with no bother about its not being really for their good, or anything like that. And if you want to know what kinds of things they wished for, and how their wishes turned out, you can read it all in a book called Five Children and It. It was the Psammead. If you've not read it, perhaps I ought to tell you that the fifth child was the baby brother, who was called the Lamb, because the first thing he ever said was
2: bah,
3: and that the other children were not particularly handsome, nor were they extra clever, nor extraordinarily good. But they were not bad sorts on the whole. In fact, they were rather like you.
5: I don't want to think about the pleasures of memory,
3: said Cyril.
5: I want some more things to happen.
8: We're very much luckier than anyone else as it is,
3: said Jane.
8: Why, no one else ever found a Psammead. We ought to be grateful.
5: Why shouldn't we go on being, though?
3: Cyril asked.
5: Lucky, I mean, not grateful. Why has it all got to stop?
0: Perhaps something will happen,
3: said Anthea comfortably.
0: Do you know, sometimes I think we are the sort of people that things do happen to.
8: It's like that in history,
3: said Jane.
8: Some kings are full of interesting things, and others, nothing ever happens to them except their being born and crowned and buried, and sometimes not that.
5: I think Panther's right,
3: said Cyril.
5: I think we are the sort of people things do happen to. I have a sort of feeling things would happen right enough if we can only give them a shove. Just want something to start it, that's all.
8: I wish they taught magic at school,
3: Jane sighed.
8: I believe if we could do a little magic, it might make something happen.
7: I wonder how you begin.
3: Robert looked round the room, but he got no ideas from the faded green curtains or the drab Venetian blinds or the worn brown oilcloth on the floor. Even the new carpet suggested nothing, though its pattern was a very wonderful one, and always seemed as though it were just going to make you think of something.
0: "I could begin right enough,"
3: said Anthea.
0: "I've read lots about it, but I believe it's wrong in the Bible."
5: "It's only wrong in the Bible because people want to hurt other people. I don't see how things can be wrong unless they hurt somebody, and we don't want to hurt anybody. And what's more, we jolly well couldn't if we tried. Let's get the Ingoldsby legends. There's something about abracadabra there,"
3: said Cyril, yawning.
5: "Ugh, we may as well play at magic. Let's be Knights Templars. They were awfully gone on magic. They used to work spells or something with a goat and a goose. Father says so."
7: "Well, that's all right,"
3: said Robert, unkindly.
7: "You can play the goat right enough, and Jane knows how to be a goose."
0: "I'll get Ingoldsby,"
3: said Anthea hastily.
0: "You turn up the hearthrug."
3: So they traced strange figures on the linoleum, where the hearthrug had kept it clean. They traced them with the chalk that Robert had nicked from the top of the mathematical master's desk at school. You know, of course, that it is stealing to take a new stick of chalk, but that it is not wrong to take a broken piece, so long as you only take one. I do not know the reason for this rule, nor who made it. And they chanted all the gloomiest songs they could think of, and, of course, nothing happened. So then Anthea said,
0: "I'm sure a magic fire ought to be made of sweet-smelling wood, and have magic gums and essences and things in it."
7: "I don't know any sweet-smelling wood except cedar,"
3: said Robert.
7: "But I've got some ends of a cedar wood lead pencil."
3: So they burned the ends of lead pencil, and still nothing happened.
0: "Let's burn some of the eucalyptus oil we have for our colds,"
3: said Anthea. And they did. It certainly smelt very strong. And they burned lumps of camphor out of the big chest. It was very bright, and made a horrid black smoke, which looked very magical. But still nothing happened. Then they got some clean tea cloths from the dresser drawer in the kitchen, and waved them over the magic chalk tracings, and sang the hymn of the Moravian nuns at Bethlehem, which is very impressive. And still nothing happened. So they waved more and more wildly, and Robert's tea cloth caught the golden egg, and whisked it off the mantelpiece, and it fell into the fender and rolled under the grate.
7: "Oh, crikey!"
3: said more than one voice. And everyone instantly fell down flat on its front to look under the grate, and there lay the egg, glowing, in a nest of hot ashes.
7: "It's not smashed, anyhow,"
3: said Robert, and he put his hand under the grate and picked up the egg. But the egg was much hotter than anyone would have believed it could possibly get in such a short time, and Robert had to drop it with a cry of,
7: "Bother!"
3: It fell on the top bar of the grate and bounced right into the glowing, red-hot heart of the fire.
0: "The tongs!"
3: cried Anthea, but alas, no one could remember where they were. Everyone had forgotten that the tongs had last been used to fish up the doll's teapot from the bottom of the water butt where the lamb had dropped it. So the nursery tongs were resting between the water butt and the dustbin, and the cook refused to lend the kitchen ones.
7: "Never mind,"
3: said Robert.
7: "We'll get it out with the poker and the shovel."
0: "Oh, stop!"
3: cried Anthea.
0: "Look at it! Look, look, look! I do believe something is going to happen."
3: For the egg was now red hot, and inside it something was moving. Next moment there was a soft cracking sound. The egg burst in two, and out of it came a flame-coloured bird. It rested a moment among the flames, and as it rested there, the four children could see it growing bigger and bigger under their eyes. Every mouth was agape, every eye agoggle. The bird rose in its nest of fire, stretched its wings, and flew out into the room. It flew round and round and round again, and where it passed, the air was warm. Then it perched on the fender. The children looked at each other. Then Cyril put out a hand towards the bird. It put its head on one side and looked up at him, as you may have seen a parrot do when it is just going to speak. So the children were hardly astonished at all when it said,
4: "Be careful, I am not nearly cool yet."
3: They were not astonished, but they were very, very much interested. They looked at the bird, and it was certainly worth looking at. Its feathers were like gold. It was about as large as a bantam, only its beak was not at all bantam-shaped.
7: "I believe I know what it is,"
3: said Robert.
7: "I've seen a picture."
3: He hurried away. A hasty dash and scramble among the papers on Father's study table yielded, as the sum books say, the desired result. But when he came back into the room holding out a paper and crying,
7: I say, look here.
3: The others all said,
2: hush.
3: And he hushed obediently and instantly, for the bird was speaking.
4: Which of you,
3: it was saying,
4: put the egg into the fire?
2: He did,
3: said three voices, and three fingers pointed at Robert. The bird bowed. At least, it was more like that than anything else.
4: I am your grateful debtor,
3: it said with a high-bred air. The children were all choking with wonder and curiosity, all except Robert. He held the paper in his hand, and he knew. He said so. He said,
7: I know who you are.
3: And he opened and displayed a printed paper, at the head of which was a little picture of a bird sitting in a nest of flames.
7: You are the phoenix,
3: said Robert, and the bird was quite pleased.
4: My fame has lived, then, for 2,000 years,
3: it said.
4: Allow me to look at my portrait.
3: It looked at the page which Robert, kneeling down, spread out in the fender, and said,
4: It's not a flattering likeness. And what are these characters?
3: It asked, pointing to the printed part.
5: Oh, that's all dullish. It's not much about you, you know,
3: said Cyril, with unconscious politeness.
5: But you're in lots of books.
4: With portraits?
3: Asked the phoenix.
5: Well, no,
3: said Cyril.
5: In fact, I don't think I ever saw any portrait of you but that one, but I can read you something about yourself if you like.
3: The phoenix nodded, and Cyril went off and fetched volume 10 of the old encyclopedia, and on page 246 he found the following.
5: Phoenix, in ornithology, a fabulous bird of antiquity.
4: Antiquity is quite correct,
3: said the phoenix.
4: But fabulous? Well, do I look it?
3: Everyone shook its head. Cyril went on.
5: The ancients speak of this bird as single, or the only one of its kind.
4: That's right enough,
3: said the phoenix.
5: They describe it as about the size of an eagle.
4: Eagles are of different sizes,
3: said the phoenix.
4: It's not at all a good description.
3: All the children were kneeling on the hearthrug, to be as near the phoenix as possible.
4: You'll boil your brains,
3: it said.
4: Look out, I'm nearly cool now.
3: And with a whir of golden wings, it fluttered from the fender to the table. It was so nearly cool that there was only a very faint smell of burning when it had settled itself on the tablecloth.
4: It's only a very little scorched,
3: said the phoenix apologetically.
4: It will come out in the wash. Please go on reading.
3: The children gathered round the table.
5: The size of an eagle,
3: Cyril went on.
5: Its head finely crested with a beautiful plumage, its neck covered with feathers of a gold colour, and the rest of its body purple, only the tail white, and the eyes sparkling like stars. They say that it lives about 500 years in the wilderness, and when advanced in age it builds itself a pile of sweet wood and aromatic gums, fires it with the wafting of its wings, and thus burns itself, and that from its ashes arises a worm, which in time grows up to be a phoenix. Hence the Phoenicians gave—
4: Never mind what they gave,
3: said the phoenix, ruffling its golden feathers.
4: They never gave much, anyway. They always were people who gave nothing for nothing. That book ought to be destroyed. It's most inaccurate. The rest of my body was never purple. And as for my tail, well, I simply ask you, is it white?
3: It turned round and gravely presented its golden tail to the children.
2: No, it's not,
3: said everybody.
4: No, and it never was,
3: said the phoenix.
4: And that about the worm is just a vulgar insult. The phoenix has an egg, like all respectable birds. It makes a pile, that part's all right, and it lays its egg, and it burns itself, and it goes to sleep, and wakes up in its egg, and comes out, and goes on living again, and so on for ever and ever. I can't tell you how weary I got of it. Such a restless existence. No repose.
0: But how did your egg get here?
3: Asked Anthea.
4: Ah, that's my life secret,
3: said the phoenix.
4: I couldn't tell it to anyone who wasn't really sympathetic. I've always been a misunderstood bird. You can tell that by what they say about the worm. I might tell you,
3: it went on, looking at Robert with eyes that were indeed starry.
4: You put me on the fire.
3: Robert looked uncomfortable.
5: Well, the rest of us made the fire of sweet-scented woods and gums, though,
3: said Cyril.
7: And it was an accident, my putting you on the fire,
3: said Robert, telling the truth with some difficulty, for he did not know how the phoenix might take it. It took it in the most unexpected manner.
4: Your candid avowal,
3: it said,
4: removes my last scruple. I will tell you my story.
0: And you won't vanish or anything sudden, will you?
3: Asked Anthea anxiously.
4: Why?
3: It asked, puffing out the golden feathers.
4: Do you wish me to stay here?
2: Oh, yes,
3: said everyone with unmistakable sincerity.
4: Why?
3: Asked the phoenix again, looking modestly at the tablecloth.
2: Because,
3: said everyone at once, then stopped short. Only Jane added after a pause,
8: You're the most beautiful person we've ever seen.
4: You are a sensible child,
3: said the phoenix,
4: and I will not vanish or anything sudden, and I will tell you my tale. I had resided, as your book says, for many thousand years in the wilderness, which is a large, quiet place with very little really good society, and I was becoming weary of the monotony of my existence. But I acquired the habit of laying my egg and burning myself every 500 years, and you know how difficult it is to break yourself of a habit.
5: Yes,
3: said Cyril.
5: Jane used to bite her nails.
8: But I broke myself of it,
3: urged Jane, rather hurt.
8: You know I did.
5: Not till they put bitter aloes on them,
3: said Cyril.
4: I doubt,
3: said the bird gravely,
4: whether even bitter aloes. The aloe, by the way, has a bad habit of its own, which it might well cure, before seeking to cure others. I allude to its indolent practice of flowering but once a century. I doubt whether even bitter aloes could have cured me. But I was cured. I awoke one morning from a feverish dream. It was getting near the time for me to lay that tiresome fire, and lay that tedious egg upon it. And I saw two people, a man and a woman. They were sitting on a carpet, and when I accosted them civilly, they narrated to me their life story, which, as you have not yet heard it, I will now proceed to relate. They were a prince and princess, and the story of their parents was one which I am sure you will like to hear. In early youth, the mother of the princess happened to hear the story of a certain enchanter, and in that story I am sure you will be interested. The enchanter...
0: Oh, please don't,
3: said Anthea.
0: I can't understand all these beginnings of stories, and you seem to be getting deeper and deeper in them every minute. Do tell us your own story. That's what we really want to hear.
4: Well,
3: said the phoenix, seeming on the whole rather flattered.
4: To cut about 70 long stories short, though I had to listen to them all. But to be sure, in the wilderness there is plenty of time. This prince and princess were so fond of each other that they did not want anyone else. And the enchanter, don't be alarmed, I won't go into his history, had given them a magic carpet. You've heard of a magic carpet? And they had just sat on it and told it to take them right away from everyone. And it had brought them to the wilderness. And as they meant to stay there, they had no further use for the carpet, so they gave it to me. That was indeed the chance of a lifetime.
8: I don't see what you wanted with a carpet,
3: said Jane,
8: when you've got those lovely wings.
4: They are nice wings, aren't they?
3: Said the phoenix, simpering and spreading them out.
4: Well, I got the prince to lay out the carpet, and I laid my egg on it. Then I said to the carpet, Now, my excellent carpet, prove your worth. Take that egg somewhere where it can't be hatched for 2,000 years, and where, when that time's up, someone will light a fire of sweet wood and aromatic gums, and put the egg in it to hatch. And you see, it's all come out exactly as I said. The words were no sooner out of my beak than egg and carpet disappeared. The royal lovers assisted to arrange my pile and soothed my last moments. I burnt myself up and knew no more till I awoke on yonder altar.
3: It pointed its claw at the grate.
7: But the carpet,
3: said Robert.
7: The magic carpet that takes you anywhere you wish. What became of that?
4: Oh, that,
3: said the phoenix carelessly.
4: I should say that is the carpet. I remember the pattern perfectly.
3: It pointed as it spoke to the floor, where lay the carpet which Mother had bought in the Kentish Town Road for 22 shillings and 9p. At that instant Father's latchkey was heard in the door.
5: Oh,
3: whispered Cyril.
5: Now we shall catch it for not being in bed.
4: Wish yourself there,
3: said the phoenix in a hurried whisper.
4: And then wish the carpet back in its place.
3: No sooner said than done. It made one a little giddy, certainly, and a little breathless. But when things seemed right way up again, there the children were, in bed, and the lights were out. They heard the soft voice of the phoenix through the darkness.
4: I shall sleep on the cornice above your curtains,
3: it said.
4: Please don't mention me to your kinsfolk.
7: Not much good,
3: said Robert.
7: They'd never believe us. I say,
3: he called through the half-open door to the girls.
7: Talk about adventures and things happening. We ought to be able to get some fun out of a magic carpet and a phoenix.
0: Rather,
3: said the girls in bed.
1: Children,
3: said Father on the stairs,
1: go to sleep at once. What do you mean by talking at this time of night?
3: No answer was expected to this question, but under the bedclothes Cyril murmured one.
5: Mean?
3: He said.
5: Don't know what we mean. I don't know what anything means.
7: But we've got a magic carpet and a phoenix,
3: said Robert.
5: You'll get something else if Father comes in and catches you,
3: said Cyril.
5: Shut up, I tell you.
3: Robert shut up, but he knew as well as you do that the adventures of that carpet and that phoenix were only just beginning. Father and mother had not the least

0: 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I'm your host, Bob Wall, sitting in for Ruth. And I'm going to play some music for the next hour, get us up to 6 o'clock in Democracy Now! 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
1: I'm a child of a...
0: All right, looking forward to Slam. It's going to be a lot of fun. KGVM will have a booth there next to the stage at Bogart Park. And we're helping out with sound and stuff. So it's going to be a good time. I hope you'll stop by and say hello. Check out some of the KGVM stuff. Maybe record a station ID or a little bumper for us to use on the air. You can be on the radio. Or if you'd like to have a show on KGVM, stop by and we'll talk to you about how that can be made to happen. All right, I'm going to kick things off tonight with some music by a band that's going to play here at the Gallatin Labor Temple on Friday night. It's a Bozeman Folklore Society show, and the band is called The Gated Community. They're a band out of Minneapolis, kind of a country folk music. So I thought I hadn't heard a lot of their stuff, and so I've got some of it. And I thought I'd play you some, give you a little taste of what's coming up here on Friday night at the Labor Temple. And I'll start out with a cut off of their newest album, The Honor and Glory of the Gated Community, which I think is a pretty good title for an album. It's called To the Sea Once More. Then from their previous album, Won't You Believe Me, I'll play you Filler. And from one before that, called Country Hymn, I'll play Can't Get Right. And finish off with one called Take Me Down to the Rig from We Can Do Anything. There's a little Gated Community for you here on KGVM Bozeman.

0: All right, that was The Gated Community. Song called Take Me Down to the Rig. Before that, I Can't Get Right, Filler, and start out with To the Sea Once More. Some selections off of some of their different albums. Again, they're going to be playing down at the Labor Temple on Friday night. I think it's doors at 7, show at 7:30. 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It's not as hot as it's been the last couple days, but it's warm out there. I want to thank the Bozeman Folklore Society. You'll hear a little bit more about some other things that they've got coming up. And then here, today's human capital and maybe today's climate connections as well. 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The Celtic Collective plays music at Valhalla Meadery on Friday evenings, and there's an open Celtic jam at Valhalla Meadery on Sunday afternoons. BFS is hosting The Gated Community at the Labor Temple on Friday, July 17th. 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On Tuesday, August 4th, BFS is hosting a concert by Iona Fife at the Gallatin Labor Temple. Iona sings in the Scots language, so it'll be an opportunity to hear something a little bit different, and she's a fantastic singer. She'll be doing her concert at the Labor Temple on August 4th. More information on all BFS activities is available at bozemanfolklore.org or on the Bozeman Folklore Society Facebook page.
1: 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I'm J.P. Pomnikowski. 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Pope Leo XIV excommunicated four newly ordained Catholic bishops last week, members of the Conservative Society of St. Pius X. The group of Catholic hardliner traditionalists directly defied Pope Leo XIV by ordaining the four new bishops without the Pope's consent in a ritual-laden ceremony at the Society's seminary in the Swiss village of Écône. The conservative breakaway Society of St. Pius X had received repeated warnings from the Vatican that the ordinations would constitute a schismatic act and trigger the automatic excommunication of all bishops involved. Last Thursday, the Vatican went further than expected, declaring that the four new bishops, the two bishops who consecrated them, all priests of the Society of St. Pius X, and all lay Catholics who adhere formally to the group were now in schism and excommunicated. Declaring a group in schism is rare. That means that it is no longer considered inside the Catholic Church. Excommunications are extremely rare and generally mean the excommunicated person is no longer considered a member of the Church and cannot receive the sacraments. The Vatican's July 2nd decree of excommunication states that the Society of St. Pius X now administers the sacraments illicitly and can no longer officiate marriages or hear valid confessions. In its excommunication announcement, the Vatican offered the possibility of welcoming the former members back into the Church. In Bozeman, a new housing project near Fowler Lane is set to bring 296 workforce housing units to market as developers push to add more below-market rentals in one of Montana's most expensive housing markets. The project, called Rocky Mountain Flats, uses low-income housing tax credits to help fund the construction. Blue Line Development and the Human Resource Development Council broke ground on the project a few weeks ago. The complex will have 2 4-story buildings and 1 5-story building and will include a picnic area, a dog park, and a playground, along with 1, 2, 3, and 4-bedroom apartments. The units are expected to serve income earners at about 30 to 70% of the area median income. Based on the current numbers from the city of Bozeman, a single person making up to $53,000 a year could qualify for one of the Rocky Mountain Flats apartments. A couple making up to $61,000 or a family of four making up to about $76,000 a year also could qualify for the low-income rentals. Larger units could fill an important need for families looking for affordable housing. Because the project uses low-income housing tax credits funding, the units are set to remain rent-restricted for the foreseeable future. Across Bozeman, more than 1,000 affordable housing units are either under construction or in the review process. Bozeman is planning the development of 3,000 acres in the northwest part of town tied to a new sewer lift station and future annexation into the city of Bozeman. Residents can weigh in on the growth, the open space, and neighborhood character. The development is planned north of Durston Road and west of Harper Puckett Road. Chris Nauman, a principal at Sandbell, a community design firm selected by the city to assist with the Northwest Bozeman project, is involved in the master planning for the 3,000-acre project. Nauman explained that the planning is happening now because of infrastructure improvements for the area. Nauman said, "It's being stipulated by the city's plans to put in a sanitary sewer lift station near the intersection of Harper Puckett and East Valley Center Road. The sewer lift station is in the design phase and could be constructed in 2027. It would serve the 3,000-acre development, which is currently planned as primarily residential with some mixed-use areas. A pop-up event for public input will be Tuesday, July 14th, from 5 to 8 p.m. at the Bozeman Farmers Market in Lindley Park in Bozeman." This is J.P. Pomnikowski for Human Capital on KGVM 95.9 FM and online at kgvm.org. All past episodes of Human Capital are available online anytime at kgvm.org.
0: You're invited to have a beer on Sunday, July 19th from 2 to 8 p.m. with the Walkers for Cowboy Bob and the Alzheimer's Association at Bozeman Brewing Company as they raise money for the Walk to End Alzheimer's. A portion of sales will go to help support research toward finding a cure for Alzheimer's. There will also be a raffle for a gift card from Montana Aleworks.
2: I'm Dr. Anthony Lizerwitz, and this is Climate Connections. People across the world are signing up to be online walrus detectives. They're scanning hundreds of thousands of satellite images of the Arctic to find and count the blubbery, tusked animals. Rod Downey is with the nonprofit WWF, which partnered with the British Antarctic Survey to launch the Walrus from Space project. He says walruses are under threat as human activity in the Arctic increases and climate warming melts the sea ice they use for breeding and resting.
3: Despite being such big, powerful animals, they're really increasingly vulnerable to climate change as the sea ice is literally melting out from beneath them.
2: To study how warming will affect walruses and take action to protect them, scientists need to know how many walruses there are now and where they live. But the Arctic is vast and remote, and the animals get spooked when people are nearby. So instead of counting them in person, the team asks volunteers to identify them from satellite images. Donnie hopes that this project can help people learn more about the Arctic and feel like they're making a difference.
3: Having something really practical to do that will contribute towards the science and ultimately contribute towards the conservation of an iconic Arctic species is just a great opportunity.
2: Climate Connections is produced by the Yale Center for Environmental Communication. To learn more about climate change, visit climateconnections.org.
0: All right, going to keep her rolling here on this sunny Tuesday afternoon. We're almost at 5:30 already. Excuse me. And another show that's coming up at the Labor Temple. I told you yesterday about the show Thursday night, Miss Massive Snowflake, coming over from Billings. They'll be joined by Tiny Oyota and When We Met, a duo from Portland that's coming over. Then Friday night, The Gated Community. Next Tuesday night, kind of a late evening show after a labor union meeting, Danbert Nobacon, who was the lead singer for the band Chumbawamba, you might remember them from back in the late 70s. He's doing a solo tour now. He's playing kind of more folk protest songs, so kind of the folk tradition. And he's going to be doing a show at the Labor Temple. It starts at 9. It'll kick off with Quinlan Connolly of the Three Penny Riot doing a solo set, and then Dan Burt No Bacon. So I thought I'd play a little of that to get you warmed up for that show as well. I debated. I was not going to play Tub Thumping by Chumbawamba, but I think I will. Everybody knows that song, but it might have been a while since you've heard it. And then I'll play you the next cut off of that album, Tub Thumper, is called Amnesia. And Chumbawamba was kind of a politically active. They called themselves anarchist rock or anarchist punk. So I'll play you Tub Thumping and Amnesia. And then a cut by Dan Burt called We're All Antifa Now. And that's what he's calling his tour, the We're All Antifa Now tour, which is awesome. And then a cut by Dan Burt, No Bacon, and the Axis of Dissent, a band that he plays with, called When Push Comes to Shove. We'll start out here with Tub Thumping by Chumbawamba.

Truth is, I thought it mattered. I thought that music mattered. But does it bollocks? Not compared to how people matter.

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1: That's not the point. 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

0: All right, Dan Burt, No Bacon, and the Axis of Dissent, When Push Comes to Shove. Before that, he did We're All Antifa Now. That's my kind of folk music there. And before that, a couple by Chumbawamba. Dan Burt was the lead singer at Chumbawamba. Off of their album, Tub Thumper, I played Amnesia and, of course, Tub Thumping. 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I'm your host, Bob Wall, playing you some music to get us up to the 6 o'clock hour. Then we'll hear Democracy Now! Today. I want to thank another of our underwriters, and hear today's labor history in two. KGVM thanks Pine Creek Lodge for their support. Pine Creek Lodge in the Paradise Valley is a unique live music venue featuring shows under the stars and among the pines. Pine Creek's back window features food truck-style dining options, and they sell domestic and local beers and wines. The following shows are coming up at Pine Creek. Upper Montana presents A River Runs Through It on Tuesday, July 14th. Lucero with Thomas Dolbaum on Wednesday, the 15th. Andy Frasco and the UN with The Sleepless Elite and Yellowstone Scent on Thursday, the 16th. The Last Revel with Western Wallflower on Friday, the 17th. Of Monsters and Men with August Ponthier on Saturday and Sunday, July 18th and 19th. Holland Dotson and Jonathan Cole on Wednesday, July 22nd. Anders Osborne and Jackie Green with Flora Bell on Thursday, the 23rd. The Clay Street Unit with The Takes on Friday, the 24th. Steve Earle with Ismay on Saturday, the 25th. Blue Oyster Cult with Danny B on Sunday, the 26th. And many more. You can find more information, schedules, and tickets at pinecreeklodgemontana.com. They hope to see you soon for some music between the pines.
1: I'm Rick Smith, and this is Labor History in 2. On this day in labor history, the year was 1978. That was the day municipal workers in Cleveland, Louisville, and Philadelphia walked off the job. That summer was rocked with public sector strikes, starting with a firefighter strike in Memphis. In Cleveland, municipal services came to a virtual halt as city workers honored a police work stoppage. In Louisville, firefighters walked off the job after the Kentucky Labor Relations Board found the city guilty of unfair labor practices. And in Philadelphia, 20,000 AFSCME members, including sanitation, highway, and health department workers, rejected a last-minute contract offer. They demanded wage increases. But they were also furious when the city announced it would have to lay off city workers to pay an arbitration award to the police. Sanitation strikes soon followed in New Orleans, San Antonio, Detroit, and Tuscaloosa. By the third week of July, transit workers in Washington, D.C. staged a wildcat strike, as did postal workers in California and New Jersey. Labor historian Joseph McCartan notes that public sector strikes peaked in 1975 and again in 1978. By the late 1970s, the volatile recipe of rising public sector union militancy, inflation, and anti-tax reform made public sector unions more vulnerable than at any other time. Suddenly, the union became a convenient scapegoat for public officials dealing with declining relative tax revenues, demands for improved public services, and taxpayer unrest. McCartan adds that by 1978, public employers came out swinging in labor disputes. Public sector unions would struggle to hold their own in an increasingly hostile environment as their ability to strike was being severely eroded. The backlash against public sector militancy set the stage for President Reagan's smashing of the PATCO Union just 3 years later.
0: All right. I love labor history in two. And I think now's a good time to be refreshing our memory about some of the struggles that have happened and maybe thinking about how they accomplished some of those things. Maybe we're going to have to break some of those tactics out again. Who knows? All right, I'm going to play some more music to finish off tonight's set. I played some Tiny Iota and Miss Massive Snowflake yesterday. They're going to be at the Labor Temple Thursday night, but I thought I'd play a couple more. I'll play Angel Whip Makeup by Tiny Iota off of Unending Bent. That's a great album. Their brand new one. And then Jackie from Miss Massive Snowflake's EP Friends. And I'll play you some King Ropes from Idaho, Ride in Your Car. I just saw that King Ropes has got a new album coming out. They're doing an album release party sometime in August, I think. So looking forward to that. Here's Tiny Iota, Angel Whip Makeup.

0: All right, I wasn't watching the time very well. I'm not going to have time to get into that King Rope song. We'll save it for later. Try to find out a little bit more about their album release party coming up. For that, you heard Miss Massive Snowflake with Jackie and Angel Whip Makeup by Tiny Iota from their new album Unending Bent. They'll be at the Labor Temple Thursday night with When We Met. Gated community there on Friday night. Danbert No Bacon with Quinn and Conley from Three Penny Riot will be there next Tuesday. And tomorrow night, Three Penny Riot's going to be at the Hoff with a couple other bands. Cheap Glue from Minneapolis, I think, is one of them. So I might wander down for that, too. So a lot of great music coming up.
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